0: Pacifica Radio in Los Angeles. This is the Bradcast, as heard on KPFK 90.7 FM in LA and on dozens of other fine affiliate stations over both your public airwaves and the internets around the country and the world, blanketing planet Earth. I'm Brad Friedman, your friendly investigative blogger, journalist, troublemaker, muckraker, an all-around swell fellow, says me from bradblog.com. Welcome to the show. Lots to get to today. Gerrymandering war news and primary election results momentarily, and a guest shortly thereafter. If we can fit in everything today, we will see.
1: Jam-packed.
0: Hi, Desi Doyen.
1: Hi.
0: But first, as the New York Times reports on Wednesday afternoon, a senior U.S. official disclosed what the official said was the full text of the so-called deal between the U.S. and Iran to cease hostilities, open the Strait of Hormuz, and start nuclear talks. The text of the agreement, or what is said to be the text of the agreement, was read out loud on a conference call with reporters on Wednesday. The official spoke on condition of anonymity under ground rules set by the White House. In short, for some reason, they are still not officially releasing the actual text of what is described as a memorandum of understanding between the U.S. and the Islamic Republic of Iran. So if what was read by this unnamed official is the actual text of the agreement to continue negotiations for 60 days while the Strait of Hormuz is reopened and the U.S. pulls down its blockade of Iranian ports, well, whether that is the actual text, that is apparently still not certain. We've got a lot to get to today that I don't want to put aside on the word of an unnamed Trump official's claim to be sharing a final agreement to continue negotiating. We can get to the details when and if the agreement is actually signed, as still appears to be on track for Friday and then released so that we can actually see it. But in short, I still see nothing in the deal as explained that gives the U.S. anything more than they had before Trump and Israel launched their war on Iran. And in fact, Iran will likely have much more than they did before the war, such as the end of sanctions, the ability to freely sell their oil, and yes, to continue their nuclear program as they had previously. The agreement, read anonymously by that Trump official, says nothing about Iran's missile program, which was a big complaint about the 2015 JCPOA agreement struck under President Obama, which was about their nuclear program, not about their missiles. But this plan apparently simply reiterates what Iran has been saying for decades, perhaps best quoted from the preamble of that 2015 nuclear deal that Trump unlawfully tore up upon taking office after repeatedly describing it as the worst deal ever made in the history of mankind. In the preamble of that 2015 accord between Iran, U.S., U.K., France, Russia, China, and Germany, at the very top of the agreement, it reads, and I quote, Iran reaffirms that under no circumstance will Iran ever seek, develop, or acquire any nuclear weapons. So that was already agreed to by Iran 10 years ago in writing, in an agreement that by the measure of all parties had been actually working and working well and verifiably preventing Iran from enriching or obtaining nuclear material for any use in any sort of weapon. Anyway, more on all of that in the days to come, I am certain. But make no mistake, this is a concession by Donald Trump and the U.S. to Iran. Iran comes out with much more from all of this than they had before the war. The U.S. comes out with the pre-war status quo at best, and in fact, a mandate to lift restrictions like sanctions that had been in place before Trump's wildly ill-considered war. Anyway, more on that soon, no doubt. Meanwhile, in a surprise development, one that I will share with you today with some caution and a few caveats, as AP reports this afternoon, Georgia's Republican legislative leaders on Wednesday rejected Republican Governor Brian Kemp's call to redraw congressional and legislative districts during a special session. citing concerns about moving too quickly after a U.S. Supreme Court decision that weakened federal Voting Rights Act protections for minority voters. Now, this move, sought by the termed-out governor, Brian Kemp, would have applied not to the 2026 elections, but to the 2028 elections. Why is he calling for a new map now for the 2028 elections in a special session? Well, Kemp knows that there's a very good chance that Republicans will not have the legislative trifecta that they currently have in the state. Majority control of both chambers of the legislature and the governor's mansion. They may not have that after the 2026 election. So if they're going to rig the maps for 2028 in the Peach State before that year's presidential election, they need to do it now, or at least they need to do it this year, most likely. Georgia House Speaker John Burns sent Kemp a letter hours before a special session was set to begin on Wednesday and announced the decision as demonstrators filled

0: for lawmakers to focus on economic matters than, quote, partisan games. Good for him. He also cited pending litigation over existing Georgia districts and the need for the state to understand the full ramifications for how race can or cannot be used in redistricting.
1: I wonder if it also might have something to do with Georgia Republicans being scared that they, if
0: exactly.
1: they do it now, they will anger voters
0: yes,
1: and boost
0: exactly.
1: turnout.
0: Yeah, clearly they are, A, concerned about the political blowback that they're going to get from doing this in 26.
1: Yep.
0: B, they're concerned that redrawing the districts could result in a dummymander where you stretch your votes so thin in this redistricting, that in a blue wave year, Republicans actually end up losing seats in districts that were otherwise considered to be safe Republican districts, you know, until they got so thinned out.
1: So greedy
0: to create these new districts. Yeah.
1: Yeah.
0: And C, I think that I believe they can do this just as easily in a lame duck session after this November's election, but before a new state legislature or governor, potentially a Democratic one, are sworn in. As
1: wow.
0: AP reports, Republican legislative leaders did not rule out revisiting redistricting later this year. About a third of Georgia's 180 state representatives are Black. Latino and Asian and other minorities bring the total non-white share to about 40%, roughly reflecting the state's overall population, yet Georgia's U.S. House delegation has only five districts out of 14 where the electorate is majority or plurality non-white. All of those districts elected Black Democrats in 2024. So the U.S. House map is already gerrymandered in Georgia, as is, disproportionately against the state's minority voting population. Republicans had hoped, and it seems to me still hope, to make that even worse by redrawing the map when it will be more politically tenable for them to do so now that the corrupted right-wing Supreme Court has gutted the Voting Rights Act and given the okay to states to erase majority-minority voting districts as they wish, districts created under the Voting Rights Act and the Constitution, by the way, to assure that minority voters could elect representatives of their choosing, particularly in old Confederate states like Georgia. In any event, for now, it is a win for now for voting rights advocates. And given who Republican primary voters have now chosen to run, for example, for the U.S. Senate, they probably do not need to give any more fuel to their opposition about how racist the base of the Republican Party has now exposed themselves to be, as our coverage of several key primary runoff and special elections from several states on Tuesday this week, including Georgia, seems to prove. Let's start there. In the Republican primary for U.S. Senate on Tuesday this week, the Donald Trump-endorsed, very right-wing Congressman Mike Collins defeated the governor. Brian Kemp-endorsed former football coach Derek Dooley in their runoff, their primary runoff on Tuesday for the GOP nomination for the U.S. Senate in what had been seen as one of the Republicans' best chances in the nation to flip a Senate seat from blue to red this year against the incumbent Democrat Senator John Ossoff. As noted, Collins, who appears to have won, is very right-wing. Trump endorsed him anyway, or perhaps because of that. For example, Collins engaged with a social media post asking users to choose between groups when he was asked to choose between Muslims and dogs. Yep. Collins chose the dogs. He claimed, quote, "Hundreds of thousands of illegal immigrants are out there wreaking havoc on our country, grifting off our government, stealing taxpayer money, and we got to get them out of the country." Sure, he wasn't talking about Donald Trump there? Anyway, you get the idea. That's the guy that Republicans have chosen to take on Ossoff this November for what had been viewed as one of their best top targets to flip a Senate seat. As Ossoff himself tweeted on Tuesday night after the media declared Collins to be the Republican nominee this November, quote, "Donald Trump's handpicked candidate, Mike Collins, is a notorious bigot, anti-Semite, an extremist currently under federal investigation for the illegal

0: use of tax dollars. Collins, who is only a congressman because his daddy was a congressman, voted to double health insurance premiums for more than a million Georgians for the Iran war and for the Trump tariffs. It's clear that Ossoff and the Democrats are more than happy to run against the Trump-endorsed Collins this year instead of the Kemp endorsed Dooley this year. This is the general election opponent, frankly, that Democrats wanted. We'll see if they're right about that and how that selection of the far-right Collins goes over in the still purple state of Georgia, where, by the way, there has been buzz of late for John Ossoff as a presidential contender in 2028. For his part, Ossoff ran unopposed for the Democratic nomination this year. Well, there is no problem keeping up with the Joneses in Georgia, it seems, with Republican challengers defeating both of the Joneses on Republican runoff ballots on Tuesday in the Peach State. We'll start here. The 2020 fake Republican elector and Georgia's Lieutenant Governor Burt Jones, who only avoided criminal felony charges for his part in Trump's attempt to steal the state in 2020 because Jones was in office at the time. Jones lost to billionaire Rick Jackson on Tuesday in the nomination fight for governor of Georgia this year. Jones was endorsed by both Donald Trump and the termed out sitting governor Brian Kemp. And yet he still lost. Don't get too excited about Trump's candidate losing here, however. Jackson worked really hard, spending millions of his own dollars as a billionaire to portray himself as Trumpy or Trumpier than Jones, proving that, by the way, with enough of your money, in this case, $93 million of his own money to win the nomination, yes, a billionaire can defeat a candidate endorsed by Donald Trump. Jackson will now go on to spend his money in an effort to defeat Keisha Lance Bottoms, the Democratic former mayor of Atlanta, who easily won without a runoff, won the Democratic nomination during the Georgia May 19 primary. Bottoms was just the second black woman to serve as Atlanta mayor, and she's vying to become the first black woman elected governor ever of a U.S. state, incredibly enough. I hadn't realized that. We have never had a black female governor in this country. Keisha Lance Bottoms could be the first one. Vernon Jones, the other Jones. Vernon Jones ran for the runoff for the Republican Secretary of State nomination. Jones is the former Democrat turned 2020 election denying hard right MAGA Trumper. The second 2020 election denying Jones to fall in Georgia on Tuesday night. He was trounced by Republican Tim Fleming in the race for the for Secretary of State nomination for the Republicans on Tuesday. That's probably good news when we're talking about the race for the chief election official in the presidential battleground state of Georgia. Both Joneses, one black, one white, by the way, both loony, knocked off the ballot for November in Georgia on Tuesday.
1: Good.
0: Tim Fleming, the Republican, will face Democrat Penny Brown Reynolds for Secretary of State this fall in Georgia in the contest to fill the seat being vacated by the termed out good friend of the broadcast, Brad Raffensperger, who, not really a good friend, who failed to even make the GOP primary runoff himself in the governor's race that he was running in on May 19. So he finished a distant third. Raffensperger did. That was his thanks for standing up to Trump's thuggery in 2020 when Trump tried to tell him to find enough votes to flip the state from Biden to Trump.
1: Which Republican voters did not like.
0: They didn't. And that's why Raffensperger's political future for now is either over or on hold. In the meantime, the Democrat Penny Brown Reynolds easily won her party's runoff for Georgia's Secretary of State on Tuesday. Meanwhile, let's move to Alabama. Trump-endorsed Congressman Barry Moore defeated Navy SEAL and political newcomer Jared Hudson in Alabama's Republican runoff for the U.S. Senate seat, being vacated by one of the dumbest, if not the dumbest, senators in the upper chamber. That would be Alabama's Tommy Tuberville, who previously won the GOP nomination this year for governor. Because Alabama really likes the pain, I guess. Hudson attacked Moore as a Washington insider, but it wasn't enough to overcome Trump's endorsement here. Democratic side in the Senate race, Moore will run against Democratic lawyer Everett West, who also won his primary runoff on the blue side on Tuesday in the otherwise very red state, where there would have to be sort of a blue tsunami of historic proportions, most likely, for a Democrat to flip Tuberville's seat, sadly. Though this is also the same seat that was held previously by Doug Jones, the Democrat who won in a special election after Trump in his first term chose U.S. Senator Jeff Sessions as his AG. Of course, Jones was able to run at that time against the guy, Roy Moore, who became famous for trying to pick up high school girls, which even Alabama Republicans pushed back against. So we will see. Let's move over to Oklahoma now. In Oklahoma, Trump-endorsed Congressman Kevin Hern easily defeated four other candidates to win the nomination to try and fill the seat of former Senator Mark Wayne Mullen, now Trump's Secretary of Homeland Security. Hern will run against either Nikhila Jasmine Thomas or Jim Priest in November. Those two Democrats will go on to compete in a runoff as they topped the five-person Democratic field on Tuesday. Jasmine Thomas pretty easily won, but did not get above 50% in the race to fill the seat that Republicans have held for decades now in Oklahoma. In the Republican governor's primary in Oklahoma, former state senator Mike Mazzei didn't receive Trump's endorsement until pretty late in the race for the Republican nomination in Oklahoma. In an otherwise crowded field of Republicans, nine candidates seeking the nomination for governor. Mazzei was barely edged out as of the last count I checked by less than a point by the state AG Gentner Drummond. So those two will go off to a runoff in August to fill the open seat for governor, which has not been filled by a Democrat since 2011. On the Democratic side in Oklahoma, State Rep. Cynthia Munson won easily on Tuesday for her long shot bid for governor, though at least she won't have to compete in an intra-party runoff as the Republicans will between now and November. So that should be fun. Now to the nation's capital, Washington, D.C., with about 68% of the vote in as of today. Democratic Socialist Janice Lewis-George, a third-generation Washingtonian and D.C. council member, appears poised now to become D.C.'s next mayor after the currently serving mayor, three-term Muriel Bowser, chose not to run again this year amid criticism that she was too friendly with Donald Trump, basically. Lewis George is currently leading her closest competitor. That would be fellow D.C. council member Kenyon McDuffie by about 15 points. However, D.C. now has ranked choice voting. So Janice Lewis George will have to finish above 50% to avoid ranked choice voting, so-called instant runoff. As of now, however, with 68% of the vote in, as we go to air, she's currently at almost 53%. Of the vote in the eight-person field, where only McDuffie appears to pose a real threat to her, with 36.5% of the vote for his part. Everyone else is coming in at single digits. So it seems kind of impossible that McDuffie would overtake Lewis George in this first round of voting. His hope, therefore, is that she drops below 50%. That's why this race is not yet called for Louis George, but it does look, for now, like she's on track to become our capital city's next mayor, and more in the mold of Democratic Socialist New York City Mayor Zoran Mamdani than D.C.'s current mayor Bowser or Louis George's main competitor, McDuffie. I don't think Republicans even put up anybody to run against the Democratic nominee in the very Democratic city. Also on Tuesday, D.C. residents voted for a new non-voting delegate to the U.S. House, since outrageously they are still not allowed real representation in the U.S. House. Robert White has been now called as the Democratic primary nominee to run against Republican Denise Rosato as the U.S. special delegate from D.C. Rosato ran uncontested with virtually no chance of winning against the Democrat in December. That's the seat to fill the one being vacated by Eleanor Holmes Norton, who served in that position for 35 years. White previously served as her legislative counsel. And finally, yes, back to California, where Democratic state lawmaker Aisha Wahab appears to have easily advanced on Tuesday to the special general election in California for the U.S. House seat vacated by Congressman Eric Swalwell after he resigned from Congress amid allegations of sexual assault. Wahab, a state senator who focused her campaign in the California Bay Area House District on reducing housing costs, goes on to the August 18 runoff to determine who will fill the remainder of Swalwell's term through January. It does not appear that she will win more than 50% of the vote from Tuesday, so that will head to a runoff. She's way ahead of the 10 other challengers running from all parties in the same race at more than 42%. It's about 82% of the vote counted, but that's not enough to avoid a runoff. She will run against one of two other Democrats, it appears. Most likely Melissa Hernandez with 17% of the vote. Wahab has said that this race is not about, quote, replacing Swalwell, but ensuring voters have a representative who is, quote, not necessarily working for any other reason but to make their lives better. Wahab and Hernandez were also the two top vote getters back in June 2 in the regular election to fill that same seat permanently, well, for the next 2 years in a full session. They both advanced to the general election in November. If one of them comes out on top, however, in the special election, they hope that serving in that office for a few months might help them win in November. We will try to keep you updated as noteworthy results are otherwise finalized in the days ahead. Next Tuesday, it's primaries in some big states, including Maryland, New York, and Utah. Let's take a quick break right now and a left turn or right turn, if you prefer, I don't know, to talk about the world's newest and, yes, only trillionaire, Elon Musk, and what to do about it and all of his other billionaire buddies. Michael Mechanic, author of Jackpot, How the Super Rich Really Live and How Their Wealth Harms Us All, is standing by. I'm Brad Friedman, and this is your Bradcast Jackpot.
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0: Hey, this is Brad. You're listening to an encore presentation of the Bradcast. Oh, it's hilarious.

0: Brad Friedman from bradblog.com. On yesterday's broadcast, we spent some time discussing with John Bergmeier, the legal director of the government watchdog Public Knowledge, the very real concerns that news outlets such as CBS and soon CNN are now facing in the wake of mega mergers by Donald Trump's pal, David Ellison, swallowing up their parent companies with the fairly clear mission of breaking those news outlets, or at least bending them to serve the mission of Donald Trump, the administration, and the wealthy millionaires and billionaires like, yes, Donald Trump and David Ellison. That on the same day that the Rupert Murdoch family-owned Fox announced that they would be swallowing up the world's largest streaming platform by buying up Roku, and thus taking control of streaming media from news to sports to entertainment in 100 million households globally, 90 million of them in America alone. And all of that comes on top of last week's news of the world's richest man, Elon Musk, becoming the world's first trillionaire last week after shares of his rocket company SpaceX soared in Wall Street's largest ever initial public offering of stock. Between his holdings in SpaceX and Tesla, where he is also CEO, Musk is now worth an estimated $1.1 trillion, according to Forbes. At the height of the Gilded Age, around 1910, the four largest American fortunes owned wealth equivalent to 4% of U.S. GDP. Today, that same tiny fraction of the population, the top 0.0001%, which now includes 19 households, could buy 14% of everything produced in a given year in the U.S. That's how Musk could buy Twitter on a whim for $44 billion back in 2022. That's how Larry and David Ellison can buy TikTok and CBS and CNN today. That's how billionaires could account for 20% of all political donations in the 2024 federal election cycle. There is sometimes a view that the wealth of these billionaires is somehow virtual, observes Gabriel Zuckman, professor of economics at the Paris School of Economics and author of We Need to Tax Billionaires this week at The Guardian. It is not like cash at the bank, but merely notional, some say. The super rich would be benign figures, according to this view, less influential than unions or advocacy groups. But he notes extreme wealth is, in fact, always very real. And a lot of the problems in today's world are downstream of the booming influence of the super rich on policymaking. Tesla, the company that Musk founded in 2003, did not turn a profit until 2020. That didn't prevent him, however, from buying Twitter and turning the social network into a platform for a variety of political and ideological causes, including getting Donald Trump reelected. His fealty then earned him a quasi-cabinet position, the director of the so-called Department of Government Efficiency, or DOGE, with total freedom to slash U.S. government spending not to his personal liking. During his tenure, DOGE shut down the U.S. Agency for International Development, or USAID, leading to the termination of numerous programs tackling malnutrition, HIV, and preventable diseases around the world. A study published in The Lancet found that these funding cuts could result in more than 14 million deaths, including 4.5 million children younger than the age of five by 2030. Great wealth, writes Zuckman, is never virtual. But if, as Zuckman argues in his book, that we need to tax billionaires, what should be done with trillionaires now that the world actually has one? One who, by the way, has proved to be anything but a benign figure, as he has used his wealth and the social media platform that he owns, controls, and wields like a weapon to support his fanatically white supremacist views that have, in addition to the points Zuckman made, kindled not just political upheaval, but actual violent upheaval in nations around the world. Michael Mechanic, author of 2021's Jackpot, how the super rich really live and how their wealth harms us all, argues at Mother Jones, where he is a senior editor, that trillionaires should not be allowed at all. That, as his headline at Mojo reads on read on the day that Musk became the first trillionaire, quote, no human should ever be allowed to have $1 trillion. Oh, really, Michael? Why not? And oh, by the way, who would enforce that? And how could it ever actually be enforced? I do not know the answer to those questions, but let's see if Michael Mechanic does. Oh, Mr. Mechanic, welcome back to the broadcast, sir.
1: Thanks, Brad. Good to be here.
0: Glad to have you here, my friend. All right, I got to say, and based on your Mother Jones piece, it sounds like you'd agree. It's really, really hard to wrap one's brain around how much $1 trillion actually is. For that matter, I have trouble even understanding $1 billion, to be honest, which $1,000 billion is what $1 trillion amounts to. But that still doesn't mean too much. It's very difficult to understand. You tried to wrap your own brain around it in your piece. What were you able to come up with the best way to help folks understand how much $1 trillion actually is? And I will say, I was impressed by your calculations about the time that it would take to simply try to count to $1 trillion out loud.
1: Oh, yeah. I mean, the first thing I did was count myself, time myself counting to 100 as fast as I could.
0: Uh-huh.
1: Now, the longer the numbers get, the longer they take to count.
0: Mm-hmm.
1: So this was just an incredibly conservative estimate of how long it would take to count 100 numbers, and it was 38 seconds.
0: Right.
1: And so I did the calculation based on that. If you were going to count to $1 trillion, it would take you over 12,000 years. And then I kind of reverse engineered. I said, well, if I was born an infant who was capable of counting at high speed, just right out the womb, for 100 years without eating, drinking, or sleeping, I would make it to 8.3 billion, and that's conservative.
0: That's it. It's remarkable. And I've seen other people try to come up with ways to explain it. I think the human brain can't really understand it. And I'm wondering if the lack of understanding of how much even $1 billion is, much less $1 trillion, is that one of the reasons why it's so difficult to, you know, kind of rile up folks in society to demand that something be done about this out of control wealth inequality that we're all saddled with in this country and around the world?
1: Yeah, I mean, people still, you know, there is still what's called mobility optimism in this country, to this idea that you can move up.
0: Mm-hmm.
1: And it's really interesting because here's one thing I use AI for. I took what's the wealth thresholds, basically the amount of money you would need to break into any wealth class, to break from the lower 50 into the middle class, to break from the middle class into the top 10%, and then the top 1% and the top 0.1%. So I use these wealth thresholds from Gabriel Zuckman's website, Real Time Inequality.
0: Mm-hmm.
1: And I had AI build actual ladders. Like these are how far the rungs of wealth are apart. You were trying to climb up.
0: Right.
1: And I did it in different years, you know, from going back to the 80s and then all the way to the present. And the ladders get longer and longer and longer, and the rungs get farther and farther apart, especially on the high end. And it gets to, so you couldn't possibly represent these groups on one ladder, because, you know, if you were going to include like the top 200 richest people on that ladder, well, even the 1% and the 0.1% are squished at the bottom.
0: Wow.
1: It's just, as you go up, it's literally exponential, the wealth. And that's really all policy choices is the problem.
0: And yet people, as you suggest, think, well, we don't want to go too tough on those billionaires, or those, I guess, the trillionaire, because we might want to be one of them someday. We might become one of them someday.
1: You know, that's changing, Brad, though.
0: Is it?
1: Because there really is a lot of momentum to tax great wealth. People see this. You know, it's bipartisan, too. If you look at polling over the years on the various wealth tax proposals, even the ones that like would tax wealth directly, like Elizabeth Warren's Ultra Millionaires Act, which was, I think she proposed it in 2021.
0: Mm-hmm.
1: Those get like 2/3 public support in polls, and even a majority of Republicans approve of that, because they're sort of like, well, you know, these people have, you know, even $1 billion, right? That's more money than you could ever spend in a lifetime,
0: right?
1: And yet you have these, you know, average families like can't pay the high cost of housing in their cities. And, you know, one thing I've noticed with the explosion of wealth, the wealth has to go somewhere. People, they're not content they're always trying to, you know, re-up it, right? There's no stopping when you have that much money. It becomes, you know, you don't need it, obviously,
0: right?
1: But it becomes kind of a measuring contest, so to speak. During my book, I interviewed this lawyer he describes himself as a conciliary for some of America's wealthiest families. And he's kind of a fixer. He'll take care of all these problems for them.
0: Mm-hmm.
1: But he had just come back from it was Mitt Romney has this annual conference where there's senators, there's former presidents, there's all these billionaires. And people come and give their business leaders. There's presentations. They talk about the problems of the world. When I said, well, do you ever talk about wealth inequality? He says, no.
0: Right. Well, that's not a problem.
1: But he says, you walk into that room, and you know he's probably ultra wealthy himself, ultra wealthy being, you know, 30 million and up.
0: Right.
1: He said, I walk into that room, A, I feel like a pauper. And B, he said, the question is, who has the biggest yacht? And that is determined pretty quickly. And I think he's talking about, you know, that's the yacht is an analogy for something a little dirtier.
0: Yes.
1: So it's a measuring contest. It's like who swings the biggest bat. I'm using all the euphemisms.
0: You are. Thank you. This is FCC
1: by the way,
0: Radio.
1: Musk,
0: I appreciate
1: you said Musk, by the way, I looked at there's something called Forbes has something called real time billionaires.
0: Mm-hmm.
1: And you can look at their wealth in the moment. And today, Musk's wealth was $1.3
0: trillion. It's right. My calculations were already off because SpaceX has been going up like every single day by double digits. Although I think it did come down today, so we'll have to check that again later this afternoon. But let me play.
1: I want to say that the 0.3 part of it, just the 0.3, is richer than any other billionaire.
0: Yes. Let me play the annoying devil's advocate for the moment, Mike. What's the problem with someone having $1 trillion in and of itself? Yes, we've seen how Elon Musk has misused his wealth, obviously, but not all multimillionaires and billionaires behave like that. I mean, Musk, frankly, was evil well before he became a trillionaire. So how does the idea, the simple idea of someone having billions of dollars, how does it actually hurt me or anybody else in and of itself?
1: Well, A, they're unaccountable. That you cannot, I mean, Elon Musk would have to murder a whole church full of people or something before he could possibly go to jail. I mean, anything else, the guy would get off. Like, we see what happens with Donald Trump, right?
0: Mm-hmm. Mm-hmm.
1: The other thing is that these guys evade taxes with impunity. They control the levers of power. I mean, Elon Musk put more money into donated, he invested more money in the last election than any other human being in history has ever done.
0: Mm-hmm.
1: And it clearly made a difference. He put in $282 million, but you know what that is of his current wealth? That's 1/22 of 1% of his current wealth. It is a tiniest fraction. It's like you giving a penny.
0: Yeah.
1: But you know what happened? He goes in, a bunch of his companies were under investigation by various federal agencies. Those investigations went away. All of a sudden, he gets billions and billions of dollars more in government contracts.
0: Yep.
1: And of course, you got to remember that Elon Musk's wealth was built on taxpayer money. It was built on federal subsidies.
0: Yep.
1: I mean, the profitability of any of his companies relied entirely on, you know, subsidies for electric cars, subsidies for, and all these things. And then he turns around, he acts like he's done it all himself. In fact, all of Silicon Valley, you know, we did a very early article about Elon Musk and the sort of this attitude in Silicon Valley of this libertarian attitude that, oh, we shouldn't be regulated. The government shouldn't interfere in our affairs because we built this. It's like, no, you didn't. This was, what do you think the internet came from? It's like all government research. Sergey and Larry Page of Google, well, they were actually on federal grants when they at Stanford when they developed the technology that became Google. A lot of these guys came out of, you know, government-funded academic labs. And then, of course, all of the infrastructure that their companies use, how their employees get to work, is all taxpayer money supporting those things. The fact that we have a stable society, that costs money.
0: Yeah.
1: And if you're gonna just amass wealth and then use that wealth to protect your wealth and hide from taxes, which is what these guys do.
0: Yeah.
1: They cut every corner to avoid paying. And it's like they are benefiting more from the system than anybody else. They are taking more and they just want to take even more and not pay for what they took.
0: Let me ask you this. If the is the calculation, because you've explained what, you know, the dangers of billionaires and trillionaires and what they can do with their money, is that calculation still true then? If these billionaires and trillionaires, many of them who made their money thanks to us, thanks to the taxpayer, and thanks, by the way, to the labor that actually built their wealth for them. But if we actually tax those billionaires and the trillionaires the way that a doctor or a farmer or a journalist or a factory or fast food worker is taxed, would we feel better about being billionaires out there? In other words, is it the fact that they have billions of dollars, or is it the fact that they're not properly taxed and giving back to the folks and the society that made them billionaires in the first place?
1: Well, yeah, so a lot of these people would never have anywhere near the wealth they had if they were taxed the way you and I are for our wages, right?
0: Right.
1: The thing is, most of their money, and increasingly, the upper crust in America, most of their money comes from investment gains.
0: Mm-hmm.
1: And if you don't sell, say, let's just assume stock, but it could be in other investments. If you have a stock and it appreciates throughout your lifetime and you never sell it, well, you don't have to pay tax on that. That's sort of the way our government views capital gains, not as income until it's sold. It's called, they say, realized income.
0: Mm-hmm.
1: It's unrealized, means you haven't sold. It's paper money, right? It's paper profits, right?
0: Mm-hmm.
1: But the trouble is there's something called buy, borrow, die. And these very rich people have all these stock holdings. They're greatly appreciated in value over the years. They just hold on to them. Mm-hmm. They can borrow money at low interest rates against their holdings.
0: Yep.
1: And then they pay, you know, whatever. They might pay 3%, 4%, 5% interest instead of paying what would be the capital gains tax of 23.8% if they sold.
0: Mm-hmm.
1: It already, even that tax rate is a discount.
0: In your book, your 2021 book, Jackpot, How the Super Rich Really Live and How Their Wealth Harms Us All, you wrestle with the idea of how much money and wealth people should be allowed to accumulate. Should billionaires even be allowed to exist, which you concede is sort of a quaint notion now, just 5 years later when we're looking at the world's first trillionaire. But the question remains, should billionaires be allowed to exist, much less trillionaires? And if they shouldn't, how much money should they be allowed to have? Who should make that decision? Who should, you know, place such a limit on wealth as you see it?
1: I mean, I that's not something I've fully thought through, to tell you, to be honest with you. What we, you know,
0: good.
1: What,
0: I want to make you work for this one, Mike.
1: Okay. Well, I mean, no, yeah. I need to give me an hour, but I do, you know. So much of that depends on the system. I mean, it's really not individual billionaires that I have issue with. It's the system that allows them to amass wealth at such a ridiculously high rate and to evade taxes. But there's really a two-tier tax system. Jeffrey Winters, who studies oligarchy, he has a new book called The Blind Spot, and he did an excerpt in Mother Jones recently demonstrating how anytime there's, you know, somebody politically connected, kind of oligarch, a billionaire, who gets pulled aside for tax evasion, or evidence is discovered that implicates them in tax evasion,
0: mm-hmm.
1: all of a sudden, all these wheels start turning, phones start lighting up in Senate offices, and the word comes down, don't mess with this guy. And the IRS, you know, these people don't want their careers ruined, so they comply. They don't really go after the people with the real money. The people they go after, to make an example, is like the dentist who takes things too far and they can nab him easily, you know, the lawyer maybe who goes and has an offshore account that you could easily track.
0: Right.
1: But these guys have some of the most sophisticated tax lawyers in the world. They can set up these opaque partnerships, structures, go all around through these different tax havens, and it's impossible to know even who owns them. And we were just starting to make progress with like transparency in that realm. The Biden administration had finally passed some what's called beneficial ownership laws that would make these complicated partnerships divulge who actually owned them. And Trump came in and he nixed the whole thing. And so it's like he's encouraging money laundering, honestly, and tax evasion, which is, it's crazy because, you know, and not only that, but they're cutting the IRS. So it's like you're killing your revenue arm. What business executive would kill the arm of your company that allows you to collect money?
0: Because they don't actually care about the debt or the deficit. They don't actually care about bringing in money to the government. They clearly only believe about saving themselves money, period, end of story. But, and that's why, you know, it's maddening that we would elect someone like Donald Trump in the first place. But at the same time, Mike, out here in California, billionaire Tom Steyer just lost his bid for governor after he was calling for, among other things, a wealth tax on billionaires. You mentioned Elizabeth Warren, who has called for similar. Bernie Sanders has called for similar. They both ran for president. And they couldn't win the nomination. So it, you know, begs the question. We say, oh, we want to do something about wealth inequality. But when a candidate shows up and says, yeah, I want to do something about this wealth inequality, here is my plan, we seem to reject them.
1: Yeah, well, it's true. And it's, I mean, we have yet to have a woman president in this country. That's one problem. It's very challenging for women to compete on presidential level. Bernie, you know, He was sort of way off on the sidelines when he started, but he gained an amazing amount of ground and with some of the same kinds of people who ended up voting for Donald Trump, interestingly, and except sort of just, it was, you know, economic populism, but except it was real and Trump's was fake. Trump's like, oh, I'm looking out for the little guy, but Bernie really is and has his whole career looked out for the little guy. And, you know, the Democrats kind of sat on Bernie too. They kind of cut him out.
0: Yeah.
1: So, I mean, there's so many factors there that it's really hard to gauge. And, you know, Trump is a master manipulator and he has talent and as a showman in that way. And even just, you know, up is down, he's sort of this Orwellian talk, you know, the projection of accusing someone else of doing exactly what you're doing right now. Yeah. And I don't really understand how he succeeds at that, but you know, he has.
0: He does, but let me say, it's, you know, it's not just Trump. I mean, there's this whole idea, and I'm glad to hear you say that you think that more and more people are sort of getting fed up with this. You know, they're not yet bringing out the guillotines. Maybe they're just sharpening them in the garage, but you know, I hope that's the case because it's not just Trump. It has been for years that, by and large, the Republican Party has been able to hoax the nation into voting against their own interests. And when people do come around, like a Bernie Sanders, Elizabeth Warren, or even Tom Steyer, a billionaire himself, calling for these things, you know, ultimately, in the end, it seems like voters don't pull that lever. I'm hoping that will change.
1: I've got to say, yeah. I think Steyer lost because he's a billionaire.
0: Well,
1: fact, you know, he spent a great deal of his own money. And we've had a history in California of people like, I remember Dan Lundgren or Huffington, the Michael Huffington.
0: Right.
1: Came in and, you know, people didn't like him that much, first of all, but then he spent all this. You know, we have these rich guys come in and finance their own elections, and that's never really gone over that well here. I was going to say, just back to the billionaires thing, the trouble with having $1 billion, even if you did pay regular taxes and you know, the system was less rigged, well, having $1 billion just I mean, it gives you too much power in politics. It allows you to sway people to an undesirable degree. And I'm not talking Democrat, Republican. I mean, this is across the board.
0: Yeah.
1: I mean, do you remember when Biden had the terrible debate and was wavering? And you looked at all the New York Times and the Washington Post, and they're all writing these stories about, well, what are the Democrats going to do? What's Biden going to do now? Well, they were all about how panicking and talking to the donors. It's
0: right.
1: Like, oh, we have, how are they going to convince the donors? And what they're talking about is like the billionaires who are supporting right. the Democrats, right?
0: Yeah.
1: And it's sort of like, it's just without any irony, these headlines were channeling, this is the way it is. These super rich people, if they get to decide who runs.
0: Yeah.
1: So we get to choose from the ballot. But they decide who's on the ballot.
0: And the donors, you're right, the donors they're talking about are the 100 or so millionaires and billionaires who are given the big dollars. They're not talking about the hundreds of thousands who have given $10 and $15 and $20. They weren't asking them, what should we do now? I got to get out, Michael. Let me run something really quickly by. I need just a quick answer from you. But other than, you know, arguing that someone like Musk should never be allowed to hold as much wealth and power that goes with it, which I would argue, you know, was true, frankly, when he was only half a trillionaire. But what, if anything, would you like to see happen to bend this increasingly dire wealth disparity in the other direction? Can something actually be done as you see it, or are us, you know, plebes simply destined to watch it all play out over our Ellison-owned CBS streamed over our Murdoch-owned Roku devices?
1: Well, things have gotten so out of control with the wealth gap that it's almost hard to dial back in any way. I mean, because the Constitution doesn't allow you to tax wealth directly. You have to tax unrealized capital gains, unrealized investment gains. That's the only way to slow this down. And, you know, the billionaires are going to fight that to the bitter end. And there's many proposals out there to do that. And it's even could be constitutionally iffy, but there are ways to do it. And I've actually written about one of them for Mother Jones in a piece that's going to go up in a week or two. Mm-hmm. So there are ways to do it. And you could do it state by state. Of course, it's a bit like whack-a-mole, right? California passes a billionaire tax, and then
0: they move to Florida.
1: Well, they claim they're going to move. And that's another thing. You know, I talked to the former chief counsel of the Franchise Tax Board. That's the California State Tax Authority. And he said, anyone who tells you they know what's going to happen is either as an agenda or they're delusional.
0: Mm, yeah.
1: You just don't know. I mean, California is a very desirable place to be for
0: yes.
1: these people.
0: Yeah.
1: You know, it's like the New York Pied-à-Terre Act. It's like, are these people going to just not have a place in New York? No, they're going to keep their place in New York. It's going to pay a little more. You know,
0: yeah.
1: Let them go.
0: Let them go. We need the space here anyway. The rent's too damn high. Let them go.
1: I like what Jensen Huang said, right?
0: Yeah.
1: He's the NVIDIA guy. He said, you know, I don't like this California wealth tax. I think it's bad policy or whatever. But if they pass it, I'll pay it.
0: Of course. Of course.
1: He's like, you know, look at all the money I have.
0: Yes.
1: Like, I mean, just, I wish some of these guys would just be like that.
0: Well,
1: look at all this money I have. It's fine. Take some of it.
0: Well,
1: I don't care.
0: He hasn't been a billionaire long enough to know better, apparently. He's one of those new billionaires. He shouldn't say that. He's saying the quiet part out loud. Michael, I got to get out, brother. Thank you. Always a delight speaking with you. Michael Mechanic, senior editor over at Mother Jones. He's the author of the book Jackpot, How the Super Rich Really Live and How Their Wealth Harms Us All. Check it out, and you can follow his work at motherjones.com. Also, michaelmechanic.com. Yes, it is spelled the way it sounds. And you can find him on the social medias at Michael Mechanic. Thanks, Mike. Talk soon, I hope.
1: Thanks, Brad.
0: You bet.
1: See you later.
0: Okay, great conversation. I could have
2: yes.
0: gone on with him forever.
2: Oh, I know.
0: But I got to get out. I'm sorry to say. thanks again to Michael. Thanks to Desi Doyen, our producer. Thanks, Des.
2: Yep.
0: And thanks to all of you for spending a portion of your day or night with us. We hope we made it worth your while. It's always an honor and a privilege to have you here. 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I'm Brad Friedman. Good luck, world.

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0: 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I'm Ian Masters, and today we'll examine a number of stories and issues in the news. We'll begin with today's 6-3 Supreme Court ruling upholding birthright citizenship under the 14th Amendment based on the 1898 landmark ruling in U.S. versus Wong Kim Ark, who was born in San Francisco, but upon returning from a trip to China, was denied entry under the Chinese Exclusion Act. Joining us is Mei Nai, Professor of History and Lung Family Professor of Asian American Studies at Columbia University, a legal and political historian interested in questions of immigration, citizenship, and nationalism. She's the author of Impossible Subjects, Illegal Aliens and the Making of Modern America, and her latest book is The Chinese Question, The Gold Rushes and Global Politics. Then we'll look into Trump's claim that there are no limits to his power and he is more powerful than the mass murderers he admires, Hitler, Stalin, Mao, Genghis Khan, and Napoleon. Joining us is James Zarin, a former federal prosecutor in the Southern District of New York and the host of the critically acclaimed television talk show Conversations with Jim Zarin, which airs on PBS. He's the author of Supremely Partisan, How Raw Politics Tips the Scales in the United States Supreme Court, and Plaintiff-in-Chief, a Portrait of Donald Trump in 3,500 Lawsuits. He's a contributing editor at the Washington Monthly, where his latest article we will discuss is Trump Wants to Join the List of Bloodthirsty Dictators He Calls Great Men. Then finally, we'll assess how Trump's malignant narcissism has been supercharged by becoming president for a second time without any adult supervision restraining him, to the point his megalomania knows no bounds. But as reality intrudes, will he become more dangerous as he becomes more delusional? Joining us is Dr. Henry Abraham, who has served as the unit chief of the Westboro State Hospital, director of psychiatric research at St. Elizabeth Hospital in Boston. He's also served as a consultant to the National Academy of Sciences and as advisor for several revisions of the Diagnostic Manual of the American Psychiatric Association, a member of Physicians for Social Responsibility and the International Physicians for the Prevention of Nuclear War. He shares in the award of the Nobel Peace Prize and is a signatory to an open letter from leading mental health professionals, a statement of medical concern about the President of the United States. And joining us now is Mei Nai, Professor of History and the Lung Family Professor of Asian American Studies at Columbia University. And her latest book is The Chinese Question, The Gold Rushes and Global Politics. Welcome to Background Briefing, Mei Nai.
1: Nice to be with you again, Ian.
0: Well, thanks for joining us. And today, this 6-3 ruling came down from the Supreme Court upholding birthright citizenship under the 14th Amendment, based on the 1898 landmark ruling in U.S. versus Wong Kim Ark, who was born in San Francisco, but upon returning from a trip to China, was denied entry under the Chinese Exclusion Act. And you're an historian of American immigration law, and the one thing that seems to be the through line here is cruelty over compassion. And now we have a head of DHS, a former Senator Mark Wayne Mullen, who proudly is telling us how he did a happy dance when Iran lost in the World Cup, and this is the team that he keeps preventing from staying in the United States. They have to go back to Mexico and come over here to play games. I mean, how stupid is that, May, to insult a whole nation in terms of the Iranian soccer team? They're not the same as those dreadful government, those murdering mullahs. You would think that somebody would understand that what's happening with all these nations coming to the United States in playing this sport, showing this incredible diversity and multiculturalism, that this would be something to celebrate, not to insult your guests. I know this is not exactly what I was planning on talking with you about, but I feel I have to get it off my chest.
1: Well, this administration is no stranger to hating the rest of the world, so it's not surprising at all that they would insult and try to exclude, national teams during the World Cup. It's just another incident in their long, long playbook.
0: So one of the stories that you've uncovered or you have caught my attention was this, I guess he was one of in the 1950s, was the head of immigration and naturalization, General Joseph Swing. So tell us about him. In other words, we saw what happened in Minneapolis. We saw American citizens gunned down, murdered mercilessly in the streets of Minneapolis. But that's not necessarily an aberration, because this general seemed to take pleasure in rounding up what he called wetbacks and sending them back to perish in the deserts of northern Mexico.
1: President Trump is very fond of citing General Swing for his so-called Operation Wetback, which summarily deported over a million, mostly Mexican farm workers in the border area in the mid-1950s. And so Trump has cited him as a precedent for mass deportations. Now, what they never tell you is that that was not, well, it was cruel, of course. It was cruel and heartless, and done for political reasons, just like Trump's interests lie in the same. But what he doesn't tell you is that the campaign only lasted for about a year, and they could not sustain it. And it was really a big publicity stunt. And after about a year, the number of removals went back down, and it kept going down. Because the deal that they made with the growers was that they would let so-called wetbacks or so-called illegal migrants come in, and they would legalize them to be legal farm workers. So that's the other thing that Trump has hidden up his sleeve, I think, is a kind of workaround to he'll deport as many people as he can, but then he'll make, deals with the agricultural industry, for example, to give temporary visas to farm workers. So this is all part of a complex song and dance that they're involved in.
0: Well, he's making a deal with the Wisconsin dairy farmers, isn't he?
1: So, the they talk about

0: don't want the economy to tank. And so they'll also make side deals to, bring in people or legalize people in certain industries so that work can continue. So what they do then is that they terrorize everybody. Even if they don't deport everybody, they will certainly terrorize everybody because, you could be next.
1: So do you think that Trump and Miller, Stephen Miller, the Dark Whisperer, they sort of share this cruelty? They both celebrate it? In other words, it's
0: Of
1: not
0: course.
1: just Miller whispering dark thoughts in Trump's ear. Trump's predisposed to this kind of cruelty because some time back I spoke with Miles Taylor, who was the chief of staff to the first head of Homeland Security in Trump's first term, Kirstjen Nielsen, and he was in on these meetings in the Oval Office when Trump talked about putting razor blades on the tops of the walls so that the Mexicans would cut their hands, and asking his chief of staff, General Kelly, to have the Marines shoot pregnant Mexican women in the legs when they tried to cross the Rio Grande.
0: Well, Trump is, we've known that Trump is a racist. He's been a racist for his entire adult life and political career. It goes way, way back, and he's unabashed about it. And he's just gotten more and more cruel in his rhetoric and his actions, his proposals. So this is no accident. And he's found a compadre in Stephen Miller, who is also a diehard white supremacist. And Miller's agenda is to get rid of all the immigrants in the United States, especially the people of color.
1: So they must be feeling upset today about the Supreme Court decision on birthright citizenship.
0: Well, of course, yes. Yeah, well, it's a very important decision. It's extremely important because it puts a brake on this war against immigrants that they have been unfolding, and that the Supreme Court has, for the most part, upheld all the attacks on immigrants. So it puts a brake on that, and it's very important because it upholds, as a matter of constitutional principle, that all persons born in the United States are citizens of the United States. And that is very, very important.
1: Well, but you've still got three of them, right? Alito, Thomas, and Gorsuch.
0: Yeah.
1: They voted with
0: Kavanaugh
1: Trump.
0: was a hat, right? And Kavanaugh voted with the majority because he said the executive order, Trump's executive order, canceling birthright citizenship violated the statute on citizenship. But he said it was not a violation of the Constitution. So he left the door open and he called on Congress, actually. He said Congress can pass a law that would prohibit birthright citizenship to the children of undocumented migrants and temporary visitors without violating the 14th Amendment. So what this is their next step is to try to use legislation to accomplish what they could not accomplish today.
1: So Kavanaugh basically showed them the roadmap, that
0: Yeah,
1: the
0: and
1: House.
0: Alito, right, Alito did also, yes.
1: Right. So Mikey Johnson has been told how he can. Fortunately, he doesn't have much of a majority, but the
0: Yeah,
1: executive
0: I don't
1: order.
0: think it can.
1: I was going to say
0: Yeah, I don't think it can pass. Yeah.
1: right, but the executive order was worth noting that Trump's effort to ban birthright citizenship, that was the first thing he did on the first day in office in this second
0: That's
1: term.
0: right. That's right. That's right. The very first thing. Very first thing. And Trump is very fond of executive orders because it means he doesn't have to get involved in legislation, right? Which is messy. It involves compromise and negotiation. It's a long game. He wants to just issue rulings by fiat. And now, if they're going to have to go back to the Congress to try to get this done, I think he's got more sympathy there than, say, 25, 30 years ago. I mean, this is a long-standing effort by right-wingers in the Congress to introduce bills canceling birthright citizenship for undocumented migrants' children. This is not new. This was spearheaded by John Eastman, who we know from January.

0: January 6th shenanigans, right? So it's always been considered a lunatic fringe and a crazy idea. It has never gotten anywhere in the House. Maybe they could eke out something in the House this time. It's like a different landscape, but I don't think it could ever pass the Senate. So I don't think we're going to see that happen.
1: But the loony right has moved right into the Oval Office, right?
0: Exactly.
1: And
0: Well, and they have more supporters in Congress. The House will do, most of them will do what Trump wants.
1: but do you think that Trump's overt racism, and I mentioned Mark Wandmullen's attacks on the Iranian soccer team during the World Cup, a lot of people are watching the World Cup, and it really is a celebration of diversity. And it's all about, I mean, the one of the stars of the American soccer team is somebody that was born here. He's a beneficiary of birthright citizenship. His
0: That's
1: mother
0: right.
1: was pregnant. She's about to go back to Nigeria, and then she was too pregnant to fly. And he gets born here. And had this decision gone the other way, he would be deported, right?
0: Well, no, it's not retroactive,
1: Oh,
0: but
1: it's not retroactive. Okay.
0: potentially, yes.
1: Right. But I mean, I'm saying that what we're witnessing here, a lot of the people we're watching in these soccer games are immigrants,
0: Of course.
1: and even most of the American team looks like sons of immigrants.
0: Exactly.
1: And yet, why are these people still? I mean, do you think that the country's turning away from the kind of celebration of hatred that accompanied Trump and MAGA? Is it
0: Well,
1: possible that they've just gone too far, killing people in the streets of Minneapolis?
0: they've certainly gone too far. But let me say this, it was never a majority of people who believed all this racist stuff. MAGA was always a minority, a very vocal one, and a very motivated one. And Trump's approvals have gone down even among, his supporters. So the majority of Americans do not subscribe to this outright racism. The majority of Americans actually think immigration is a good thing. But you wouldn't know that with all the noise that comes out of the White House and the MAGA rallies and et cetera. But I do think you have a point, Ian. I think Trump has gone too far. And it's just all around incompetence. The reflecting pool debacle is a perfect metaphor for his entire administration. Incompetent, grift, disregard for the public, it's just too much. And he doesn't have the support that he did a year ago, 2 years ago. So we'll see what happens in November. But here's the thing that's important to note. Why do they hate birthright citizenship so much? It's all about voting. In my view, if you're a citizen, you have the right to vote. And you have the right to hold office. And you have the right not to be banished from the country. So, all the things that they have done and are still trying to do of getting rid of immigrants, especially brown people, all of that is undermined by birthright citizenship, right? They can remove all these people, but if their children are citizens, they can vote. And that is the number that they have seen the writing on the wall for several decades, really. And the whole aim of much of this, is on two levels. At one level, it's this crass racism. They just hate people of color. They think this is a white man's country, and it's also a man's country. So that is their white supremacist, misogynist worldview. But at another level, it's very political. They don't want voters. Hispanics are now nearly 20% of the population, and half of them are citizens, half. And their children, even those born to citizens, as well as children born to undocumented immigrants, they are citizens. And so this is the demographic tidal wave that they're trying to stop through both deportations and through canceling birthright citizenship.
1: So just in closing, of course, the birthright citizenship case, at least the Supreme Court recognized the 14th Amendment and didn't do anything insane and radical, even though three of them wanted to go that way, and Kavanaugh's left the door open for another bite of the apple with the Congress. But still, we shouldn't forget the cruelty that happened just the other day in the Supreme Court's ruling stopping desperate people seeking asylum at the border, and
0: yes,
1: and also kicking out Syrian and Haitians who are here under protective status.
0: That's right. That's right. So that war on immigrants continues.
1: Well, Maynard, I thank you very much for joining us here today.
0: Thank you for having me.
1: And again, I've been speaking with Maynard, who's Professor of History and the Long Family Professor of Asian American Studies at Columbia University, a legal and political historian interested in questions of immigration, citizenship, and nationalism. She's the author of Impossible Subjects, Illegal Aliens and the Making of Modern America. And her latest book is The Chinese Question, The Gold Rushes and Global Politics. We're going to take a brief station break. We're back looking into Trump's claim that there are no limits to his power and that he's more powerful than the mass murderers he admires, Hitler, Stalin, Mao, Genghis Khan, and Napoleon.

0: Welcome back. I'm Ian Masters, and this is Background Briefing, available 24/7 at backgroundbriefing.org. And joining us now, James Zirin, a former federal prosecutor in the Southern District of New York and the host of the critically acclaimed television talk show Conversations with Jim Zirin, which airs on PBS. He's the author of Supremely Partisan, How Raw Politics Tips the Scale in the United States Supreme Court, and Plaintiff in Chief, A Portrait of Donald Trump in 3,500 Lawsuits. And he's a contributing editor at the Washington Monthly. And his latest article at The Hill is Trump wants to join the list of bloodthirsty dictators he calls great men. Welcome to Background Briefing, Jim Zirin.
1: Wonderful to be with you, Ian.
0: Well, thanks for joining us, Jim. And as you point out in your article, Trump recently declared on Axios that there are no limits to his power except, as he said, my own personal morality. And of course, this is a man totally immoral, disreputable, indecent, and immoral. And that's a short list of his qualities. So why I'm struck by your article is that ever since I saw these two authors of this new book, Regime Chains and New York Times reporters, I couldn't believe what they said in their sit down with Trump. The only time they got to interview him, they sit down to interview him, and he pulls out this piece of paper and says it's from a highly regarded historian who turns out to be the golfer Gary Player's caddy, and he lists all of these bloodthirsty dictators, and he's the most powerful man in history and in this pantheon of mass murderers. And you've obviously been struck by it too. What does it say about the President of the United States?
1: I think he's totally delusional. I was absolutely astonished that any President of the United States would compare himself to Attila the Hun or Adolf Hitler or Joseph Stalin or Genghis Khan, who murdered millions of people. And that's exactly what he did. It was the only thing that came to my mind was Shakespeare's sonnet, "Shall I compare thee to a summer's day? Shall I compare thee to a bloodthirsty murderer?" And why he would say it, who knows? He said many delusional things in the past, but this one absolutely takes the cake.
0: So so apparently his ex-wife Ivana said that he kept a copy of Hitler's Mein Kampf as his bedside reading. Said, what does this reveal about this guy? Doesn't it reveal that we always wonder about why he loves dictators like Putin. But there's no mystery now. If that's how he sees himself and that's where he sees himself in the historical context.
1: Well, he has a will to power. It's grown worse by his delusion that he won the war with Iran, which he in fact lost. The authors of the book said that he came back after making the peace with the Iranians. And he was worse than ever. And he was raving and ranting about his unlimited power. Now, of course, we know he doesn't have unlimited power under the Constitution. But the Supreme Court just today came down with a decision saying he has lots and lots of power. And it's astonishing how he's abusing it and how he's exercising it. And there are many notable examples.
0: So you're referring to yesterday's ruling that came down where the executive branch or the president, in terms of the unitary executive theory, now can basically fire anybody, whether it's the head of the SEC or the Commodities Future Trading Commission or any government department. And this is, they undid a 90-plus-year-old law that allows the Congress the prerogative of appointing heads of important government agencies who have oversight. So that was a gift from the Supreme Court, upon which, of course, they had already given him total immunity. So doesn't that mean that this guy who's out to make as much money out of his presidency as he can basically now fire the head of the SEC if he doesn't like him and put in a crony? Not that he's already put cronies in all these important positions. I mean, what are these justices on the Supreme Court thinking?
1: Well, thinking that in their view of the Constitution, and this is the conservative majority, the president is granted an awful lot of power. But that power is subject to checks and balances. One example might be the Appropriations Clause. The Congress has the power of the purse, and only they can appropriate funds, which he is then supposed to disperse in accordance with the congressional mandate. Of course, he hasn't done that. There's the most recent article in The Atlantic shows he's taken money from the national parks and used it for the walkway near the White House, where he proclaims that he, in effect, is the greatest president, along with George Washington, the first president. And he trashes Obama, trashes Biden, and he calls Obama Barack Hussein Obama. He trashes Biden again as Sleepy Joe, all the old epithets that he's been hurling at them now for years. It's almost an obsession with him to rubbish his predecessors in the Democratic Party, and also to aggrandize himself. And that's the mentality you're dealing with.
0: But why would the Supreme Court give this particular president even more power than he had? They gave him total immunity from anything he does while he's in office. And then on top of that, they...
1: Not anything, but only official acts.
0: Official acts, yes. But now he's got power to basically choose and fire at whim anybody that is in charge of any government agency or department.
1: Well, this is a very dangerous ruling because it's not just the SEC. You have a lot of independent agencies that Congress created and intended to be independent of political considerations. And those agencies might deal with the environment. They may deal with health. They may deal with science. They may deal with other areas that involve a great deal of technical expertise. So the Supreme Court says he has the power to appoint the head of that agency, who could be a political crony and a very unwise choice, who has no expertise in the science. And then if he doesn't like what that person is doing, he could fire him. Or he could appoint someone who has expertise, and if he doesn't like what he's doing, he could fire him as well, for no reason, just for political reasons.
0: Right, but we saw at the State of the Union where he shook hands with John Roberts and the other Supreme Court justices and more or less said, you're doing a good job, but pat him on the back for basically serving his interests.
1: Well, I'm not sure that he would be so affable today because of the birthright citizenship case where they ruled against him and invalidated his executive order, and also the affirmance of the libel judgment against him by E. Jean Carroll. So they're not in the tank totally for Trump. They just have a view of government that's... strikes me as being quite odd in light of the way our constitutional system has developed.
0: But it's as though they don't read the newspapers, they don't follow the news, they don't recognize how Trump is different from all American presidents. He doesn't believe in democracy. Surely they know he attempted a coup back on January the 6th of 2021. And that he's doing everything he can to stay in power. He's making tons of money and monetizing the presidency. I could go on. Don't they know who this guy is? Or are they blind to who he is? Or are they in the... You say they're not in the tank, but you couldn't give power to a more dangerous, disreputable person.
1: Well, it's very dangerous if scientific research is politicized, if... NIH grants are politicized, and if they can be rescinded or withheld on political grounds. We're entering a very, very dangerous area where our hopes of conquering diseases such as cancer, heart disease, or Alzheimer's are being seriously impaired by the policies of the present administration. It's a very sad day for the people of the United States, where the government is serving them so badly.
0: So is this then to we conclude that the Supreme Court makes decisions on the law and the future, and they don't take into account who happens to be the president that they're giving enormous powers to?
1: Well, the Supreme Court is a political court, and it's based on their view of the law, and their interpretations of the law, as I said in my book, are supremely partisan. They come from sources that have nothing to do with the Constitution and have nothing to do with cases that have been recently decided. This case on firing an employee of an administrative agency is contrary to a judicial precedent that's 90 years old. But so there's no deference being paid to past decisions, just as there wasn't in Roe v. Wade. And instead, they're kind of making the law as they go along. Now, liberal justices have been criticized for judicial legislation and making their own law. Roosevelt criticized conservative justices for judicial legislation. But you're watching judicial legislation in front of you. But never before has there been such a judicial healing benediction for outsized executive power exhibited by the President of the United States.
0: So here's a president who admires all of these great murders in history. And as you point out, Attila the Hun killed more than 160,000 people. Genghis Khan, between 40 and 60 million people. Napoleon, over 6 million. Joseph Stalin, over 20 million. Mao, about 30 million. Hitler, 17 million, including 6 million Jews murdered in the death camps. This is who Trump admires, and he feels he's even more powerful than them. So he's got the nuclear codes. He could kill more people than all of those despots in history combined.
1: Well, that's probably right, except look what he did in Iran, where he had a chance to use the amazing military power of the United States, superior to that of anyone in the world. He decided not to do so because of political pressure, and he probably in balance never should have done it to begin with, but once he did it, the way he waged the war was inconsistent and untenable, and defeat was almost a certainty, and we wind up with the Strait of Hormuz controlled by the Iranians, who are going to get a lot of money out of this, going to be able to charge tolls and fees, which they never charged before, and they're going to be allowed to develop their nuclear program, which we perhaps damaged, but certainly didn't destroy.
0: So, and meanwhile, of course, he's building all of these monuments to himself. Do you think he understands what a disaster this fair that he's put on the mall, and that I'm assuming that the 4th of July, the 250th birthday of this country coming up on Saturday, will be just as much of a debacle as his fair that he's putting on the mall, and his reflecting pool with the green water. And at the same time, he wants to put his face on everything. He wants to put his face on the $250 bill, build the Arc de Triomphe. He spends all his time talking about his ballroom. He's already apparently tearing up the White House lawns. We don't know what he plans there. So This is a president running amok with monuments to himself. At the same time, he's becoming more and more of a joke. Do you think reality is going to intrude? Do you think he recognizes that everything he touches is not gold?
1: Well, no, because that's not the nature of the beast. And remember, he has tremendous support among the MAGAs. Senators like Tommy Tuberville say, well, we have to trust in Donald Trump. They view him as having powers that are quite outlandish and outsized and quite extraordinary. But it's just amazing that a president who should, if he wants to be an egomaniac, in the past he's likened himself to Jesus Christ. He's said he's a king. When King Charles came over, he published an image on the Truth Social of the two of them, and the caption was two kings, and then there was an emoji of a crown. So he's just totally delusional. And instead of likening himself to someone who said, love thy neighbor, and someone said, blessed are the meek, he's instead analogizing himself to cold, brutal, determined criminal killers in history.
0: Well, Jim Zarin, I thank you very much for joining us here today.
1: Well, it's a very solemn day, I think, for the United States because of these developments.
0: Indeed. And again, I've been speaking with James Zarin, a former federal prosecutor in the Southern District of New York and the host of the critically acclaimed television talk show Conversations with Jim Zarin, which airs on PBS. He's the author of Supremely Partisan, How Raw Politics Tips the Scale in the United States Supreme Court, and Plaintiff-in-Chief, a Portrait of Donald Trump in 3,500 Lawsuits. And he's a contributing editor at the Washington Monthly, and he has an article at The Hill, Trump Wants to Join the List of Bloodthirsty Dictators He Calls Great Men. We're going to take a brief station break. We're back with an assessment of how Trump's malignant narcissism has been supercharged by becoming president for a second time without any adult supervision restraining him, to the point his megalomania knows no bounds. But as reality intrudes, will he become more dangerous as he becomes more delusional?

0: Welcome back. I'm Ian Masters, and this is Background Briefing, available 24/7 at backgroundbriefing.org. And joining us now, Dr. Henry Abraham, who has served as the unit chief of the Westboro State Hospital, director of psychiatric research at the St. Elizabeth's Hospital in Boston, who's also served as a consultant to the National Academy of Sciences and an advisor for several revisions of the Diagnostic Manual of the American Psychiatric Association. He's a member of Physicians for Social Responsibility and the International Physicians for the Prevention of Nuclear War, and he shared in the award of the Nobel Prize and is a signatory of an open letter from leading mental health professionals, a statement of medical concern about the President of the United States. Welcome to Background Briefing, Dr. Henry Abraham.
1: Thank you, Ian.
0: So in the preceding segment, Henry, we talked about Trump's recent claim that there are no limits to his power, and that he's more powerful than the mass murderers. He admires Hitler, Stalin, Mao, Genghis Khan, and Napoleon. He told that to the authors of this new book, Regime Change. That in itself is incredibly frightening, that a president of the United States would basically want to join the list of bloodthirsty dictators, mass murderers he calls great men.
1: It does take your breath away.
0: So a while back, I was speaking with Dr. Bandy Lee, a colleague of yours, and she deals with extreme malignant narcissists and sociopaths in mental hospitals. And she said that the worst thing you can do just to an extreme narcissist and megalomaniac is to give them power. And that the American people gave this man power, not just once, but twice.
1: Well, I don't know if it's the worst thing, but it's certainly not good. The extraordinary ability in which he essentially took advantage of and turned into opportunity a string of personal, financial, moral, and political failures is a bit breathtaking. I think if he has any claim to fame, it's that. What a reversal of fortune to be lying in the dark alleys about Stormy Daniels and slipping her money and all this terrible, terrible stuff of great moral failure, and to parlay himself into a victim and deny that he had lost the election in 2020, and to parlay that into another term of presidency is truly amazing. But, it goes back to, Abraham Lincoln's basic idea that you could fool all of the people some of the time and some of the people all of the time, but you can't fool all of the people all of the time. And I think that's where we are in Trump's point in evolutionary history. I think people are beginning to not be fooled all of the time.
0: Well, you have to admit, though, Henry, that it's pretty amazing that this guy, through sheer willpower, can rewrite history and re-engineer reality by getting so many people in this country convinced that he won an election that he lost, and also that millions of illegals vote regularly, and therefore you have to pass the Save America Act. Which is a voter suppression act designed to disenfranchise Democrats. So that's his main focus at the moment, and we should all be focusing on it. So when you say that maybe people are waking up finally, this guy has amazing willpower, and he's managed to convince people, a lot of people in this country, on two big lies: one, that he won the 2020 election, and two, that somehow elections are rigged and millions of illegals vote in this country.
1: Well, they're certainly, on the surface, they appear to be lies. They could also be delusions. I tend to opt for the latter explanation. He's stuck to this 2020 so-called lie day in and day out, and it does have all, it fills the diagnostic criteria for a delusion. That is, any fixed false belief that has clung to over an extended period of time in the face of overwhelming contradictory evidence. That's a delusion. And so is it just a lie? He lies with fluidity. But this is not a fluid lie. This is a stable lie that has, you know, elements of delusion about it. Now, is it a lie? It could be. Is it a delusion? Well, it could be. Each one of those offers a very different diagnostic handle on what's going on here. And unfortunately, we're not in a position to come to firm diagnoses because he hasn't really laid all the cards on the table. He's just laid, you know, 10,000 of them on the table by sticking his, you know, his face in front of every camera on Earth. What is to be done? I think that's the real question. And certainly that he lost the 2020 election, or that there are tens of thousands of illegal people voting, that can be disproven and rebutted. It's not so easy to do that. There was a recent survey by the CBS YouGov people who talked about the SAVE Act, which I consider to be the Save Donald Trump's Behind Act. That's what it is. Because what he's trying to do is to suppress vote. And let me amend what you said. It's not simply trying to suppress the Democratic vote. It's designed to suppress black votes and women's votes. It's Trump's contribution to Sharia law that women shouldn't be voting. Because the SAVE Act would make it doubly hard for women to vote if they were married, because then they would have to prove that their birth certificate was, you know, one name and their marriage certificate was another. They'd be spending all their time in City Hall trying to get documentation just to vote. It's obviously crazy, but it's more than crazy. It's evil. Because it essentially is striking at the heart of democracy through some bureaucratic manipulation. And, you know, it's and there are people in the House who are breathing new life into the SAVE Act as we speak. Representative Luna from Florida is trying to squeeze the SAVE Act and into the Defense Act. And we need defense. We need to have a bill put through. And she's trying to, you know, make it part of the defense appropriation. Well, this is really evil stuff. And people need to know about it. And they need to, you know, write to the congressman of their zip code, their own congressman, and say, this is wrong. The SAVE Act is a fraud. It shouldn't be voted for.
0: So in terms of Trump, though, since he's a reality TV guy and reality is obviously intruding on him, I mean, the reality, for example, is that he lost the war in Iran that he claims he won on any number of occasions. He keeps claiming he's winning when Perfect. He clearly hasn't. So the question then is, as reality intrudes, will Trump become more dangerous as he becomes more delusional?
1: That's certainly my worry, and in the media world, that's known as a softball. That's pretty easy to hit. Yes, he will become more dangerous because every day there will be yet another news report that the United States, under the leadership of Donald Trump and Pete Hegseth, have lost a war. Can you imagine the strongest nation on earth militarily just losing a war? Wow, that is breathtaking. And you know, there is one thing that comes to my mind when we're talking about narcissism that's especially dangerous. Dr. Lee says giving the narcissist power is dangerous. Well, I certainly would agree with that. But you don't have to give the narcissist power to make him dangerous. All you have to do is hurt his feelings. All you have to do is make him feel small. All you have to do is insult him. You know, here's a quick question. Which specialty in medicine is more likely than not to be murdered by their patients? And the answer, interestingly, is plastic surgeons. The patient comes back and says, "Doctor, I look the same or worse than I did before I came to you." And the doctor says, narcissistically, "Well, you can't make a silk purse out of a sow's ear." Well, Say that to a narcissist who's going through plastic surgery, and she reaches into her purse, takes out a gun, and says, "Doctor, here's your payment." That kind of pathological behavior is common in people who suffer from narcissism. So let's translate that into what a narcissist like Donald Trump will do. Every day he's going to be told that he's a loser, and it's the last thing in the world he wants. So how is he going to prove that he's not a loser? Well, he's going to be a winner. How can he be a winner? Well, he can use a nuclear weapon. That will win. Well, you know, that's not just an idle fantasy of mine. That's the thought of a lot of people around the world, and certainly my group of mental health experts who wrote Congress and said that very thing. This is a dangerous, dangerous time for a narcissist to be told every day that he's a loser.
0: Right, and all of those mass murderers that he admires, you know, like Hitler, Genghis Khan, Napoleon, Stalin, Mao, etc., who murdered hundreds of millions of people, right. He has the ability to kill half the planet, right?
1: Absolutely. Oh, well, starting with half the planet.
0: Well, whatever. I mean, we're talking about billions.
1: We're talking about an omnicidal force here. This would be the greatest catastrophe. A general nuclear war would be the greatest catastrophe in the history of humanity, period.
0: So he would be in the pantheon, not that there'd be anybody around to look at the historical record. These mass murders he admired killed hundreds of millions. He kills billions. So, Donald, congratulations.
1: Well, you know, I don't think he plans things out that way. I think an impulsive narcissist like President Trump really goes moment to moment. And he doesn't say, "Well, I'll kill a billion people. That'll put me at the top of the heap." No, I don't think it works out that way. I think he says, "They hurt my feelings. I'm really mad at them. I'm going to teach them a lesson." And it's a much more primitive thing. His degree of narcissism is so deep that he couldn't formulate the list of dictators and murderers that you described. It was handed to him, and he read the list and he said, "Yeah, that's it. I'm in the same league as Hitler and Mao and you know, and Mussolini, you know, but I'm better than those guys, right? I'm better because I have a plane. They couldn't get around. I have a plane." That's what he says in the Swan Book. So he's operating at an even lower level than identifying with the villains of history. When someone says, "Hey, you could be like the villain of history. You could be like Adolf Hitler," he says, "Yeah, that's the ticket. I didn't think of that one."
0: Well, what I find so infuriating and so disappointing, Henry, is that he likes to be in front of the cameras and talk to the press, but sure, they don't lay a glove on him. They don't prick this bubble of delusion. And he just gets away with saying outrageous stuff and just...
1: Oh, you can't. The first thing you should know, Ian, about working with someone with delusions is that don't try to talk them out of it. That's not, you know, the treatment. The treatment is medication. And I think there is an organic brain disorder that we're dealing with here. Is it incipient dementia? Is it longstanding psychosis? Is it some infectious disease like a tertiary syphilis of the brain? I mean, I don't say that lightly. This is a man who has a complex medical history. He's recently been reviewed by 22 physicians. I hope some of them were infectious disease experts. We just don't know what's going on with this guy, but we do know that he's derailed and dangerous.
0: So would it help if one of these reporters in these just softball interviews where he's lying through his teeth and spewing these delusions? I mean, he was confronted on Meet the Press a few weeks ago.
1: Yeah,
0: where she basically said, no, that's not true. And then he had a hissy fit, stood up, took off his mic and walked out.
1: Right. So right. He couldn't handle that. And I don't think it changed his mind. He didn't say, oh, you know, she's right. I think I've been deluded all this time. No. That's not going to happen. What's going to happen is that the media and the public and ultimately even the Republican Party will say, this is crazy stuff. He's leading us down a path of destruction. We need to do something different. And that's coming. I think the ice floe is breaking up. But
0: Henry, why does the Supreme Court give him more power? Don't they recognize who this man is? They just gave him more power along with immunity.
1: That's a whole other story. I think to a certain extent, he has a claque of conservative ideologues. Certainly Clarence Thomas and Samuel Alito, these are the kingpins of the right. Alito was flying essentially anti-patriotic flags in front of his house until he was called on it. This is a member of the Supreme Court. So these are human beings. They have their flaws. Some of them have really deep flaws, and they are not helping the country. Certainly John Roberts has not helped the country. I think the history of the Roberts Court, when it's finally written, will be one of our more shameful periods of time. Okay, that's what we have. That's not all we have. And so we have, you know, a country of 330 million people, and increasing numbers, they are saying, no, this is wrong. This has to stop.
0: I must say that when I saw that picture at the opening of Obama's center in Chicago, where you had all of the former living presidents standing right in a row, and I thought to myself, well, that's what normal looks like. And I'm just wondering whether a lot of people in this country feel the same way, that they're just exhausted by this.
1: Absolutely. Absolutely. I think the most interesting moment in the next few months will be the midterm elections. And now Trump does not believe in the rule of law. And so we can expect him to do illegal things. We can also expect, I hope, the American people to stand up and say, we want to vote. We want to vote in privacy. We want to vote without intimidation. We want to vote our hearts and minds. And I believe at this moment that we are brave enough to do that.
0: Well, from your lips to God's ears, Henry.
1: Okay, in my book.
0: Okay. I thank you for joining us.
1: My pleasure.
0: And again, I've been speaking with Dr. Henry Abraham, a member of Physicians for Social Responsibility and the International Physicians for the Prevention of Nuclear War. He shared in the award of the Nobel Peace Prize and is a signatory of an open letter from leading mental health professionals, a statement of medical concern about the President of the United States. And this has been Background Briefing. I'm Ian Masters, and I'd like to thank producers Graham Fitzgibbon and Asher Price. And if you've missed any of today's program and would like to explore our vast archives, you can visit us at backgroundbriefing.org, where we'll include extended interviews searchable by topic and have made it easy for you to sign up for the daily email updates that provide links to resources, articles, and books discussed on the program. 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
1: I'm Tony Epstein, and this is the Magical Mystery Tour. 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
2: WTDI.
3: My guest is Ramdev Dale Borglum. He's the founder and executive director of the Living Dying Project in the San Francisco Bay Area. He's a pioneer in the conscious dying movement and has worked directly with thousands of people with life-threatening illnesses and their families for over 45 years. He's taught meditation and spiritual support for those with life-threatening illness and caregiving as a spiritual practice. And he's the author of a wonderful new book that we're going to be talking about, How to Live So You Can Die Without Fear. Ramdev, welcome to the Magical Mystery Tour.
2: Thank you for having me.
3: I love this book and I love this whole topic. I've been very interested in this for many, many years. And I think it's very important since most people in the West are terrified of death, so much so that they're even afraid to talk about it. How have you found that the fear of death affects our relationship with life and our ability to live in a meaningful and conscious way? And what has your work with the dying taught you about how to live and to die?
2: So in some fundamental way, I really believe and have experienced that all fear is based in fear of death. Fear of speaking in public, fear of being lonely, fear of pain. It's that place where we're caught in separateness. The New York Times did a survey a number of years back. What are you most afraid of? Number one was speaking in public, and number three was dying. And yet, the part of you or me that's afraid of speaking in public is the part of me that thinks I could be embarrassed. I could get people thinking poorly of me if I don't do this in a certain kind of way. And that's the part that's going to be afraid of dying. So the Living Dying Project and the work I'm doing is not just about talking about death, but it's about conscious death. And my view and the view of the contemplative traditions, Christianity, Buddhism, Hinduism, Islam, on and on, is that in a way we're twofold beings. There's a part of me that's this human, finite guy sitting here in California who's distinct from you sitting in Vermont, right? There's two of us. You're going to die. I'm going to die. But there's this other part, this soul level, this pure consciousness level that I believe does not die. And that in a way, the spiritual path is about learning to inhabit both of these dimensions of who we are at the same time. And certainly in my work supporting people who might be approaching death, to be able to in no way deny the human story that's unfolding, the sadness, the grief, the confusion, the fear, the joy, whatever might be going on in the human dying process, but to be remembering moment to moment to moment that's being contextualized in our wholeness, our oneness. And I could drag out quotes from all these traditions that really talk directly about this. One of my first meditation teachers, Trungpa Rinpoche, said that until one comes into an intimate relationship with dying, your spiritual practice, your spiritual life will have the quality of you being a dilettante. And my feeling is that everybody wants to wake up. Everybody wants to be happy, whether you're a Republican or a Democrat or old or young or whatever labels we throw on people. Everybody wants to suffer less. Everybody wants to be happier. And until we really create a deep relationship with that part of us that's afraid to die, then we're really not being able to connect with ourselves or with other people or with God, if you believe in such a thing, at a very deep level, right? So the big dark secret here is that I'm not interested in dying. I'm interested in waking up. And I feel that by being around dying people and exploring my own mortality is one of the most direct things I can do to wake up. That dying is both a physical thing, but it's also metaphorical. Like moment to moment, can we die into love? Can we die into the next moment? Buddhism actually talks about this notion of cultivating hopelessness, which doesn't sound too great on the surface of things, does it? Mm-hmm. But what they're saying is, yes, you can hope that it's going to be sunny tomorrow or your bank account's going to be higher next year or something like that. But it's hopeless that this moment can be any different than the way it is right now. And can we then die into this moment? Can we die into this moment with love? And to the extent we can do that, then it's the teaching of all these traditions that the next moment unfolds in the way with the most love, with the most compassion, with the most wisdom. Whereas if we're not dying into the moment, we're all busy thinking, what do I have to do? How can I be more efficient? There's this contraction about performance and efficiency and acquisition and stuff. Then there's not a flow in life. There's not an ease. How much of what we're doing, saying, and thinking is coming out of, I have faith, I trust in this dying into the moment? And how much of it is coming out of contraction, that I'm afraid that I might not do it right? Many, many people come to me who want me to help them, either as a meditation teacher on one hand or as a guide for grieving, dying, caregiving. And they say, I want my heart to be more open. I want to be more expansive. And yet when I start talking to them, they're coming in with a big bag over their shoulder filled with fear, guilt, and shame. Right? And it's very difficult to trust the heart when we haven't dealt with the fear, guilt, and the shame. So that working with this fear of death was the basis of this question and is the work of the heart. And if we look at the chakra system, which we don't have to get too theoretical about it, but the heart being vulnerable, being open, you probably know people, you probably are people who at times your heart is really wide open, where you just feel connected and warm and spacious and loving. And other times, not so much. Because if we don't have that strong foundation, if I don't have that strong foundation of being grounded and centered and having this mindfulness and presence, then it's going to be difficult to trust the vulnerability of our changing environment.

0: in a sustainable direction in so many ways. When we're talking about dying, you probably assume we're talking about one person dying. I'm helping this person and that person. But what about collectively? What about our society? What about our planet, right? Does the planet have cancer? Maybe it does, right? And so I really firmly believe that, yes, it's great to support Amnesty International and Oxfam and Habitat for Humanity and on and on and on. But until we have dealt with this underlying denial of death, that you can donate over here to stop homelessness, then the blood starts spurting out over here by about hunger, and you run over there and you put a Band-Aid over there, and now it's coming out about the climate. Because if somebody really, really knows that they're going to die, they're mortal and their children are mortal, people would be acting differently than they are right now, right? In Buddhism, before practice is even begun, there are these contemplations that turn the mind toward awakening. And the first one is you're going to die, but you don't know when. Now, what could be more obvious intellectually than that? Of course, we're going to die, but we don't know when. But if we really, really, really knew that in our bones, wouldn't it change the way that we took care of ourselves and each other and the planet? I mean, do you and I, that we're going to survive this interview, that one of us might drop dead before the end of the interview? And if we really, really knew that, how would it change the way that we're relating to each other? Or, okay, I'm on my book tour, I'm doing another podcast, get that out of the way so that I can get on with the next thing, right? I've got a friend who's dying. I've got to call this guy up after I get off the phone with you. No, I'm here with you. It's hopeless that anything is other than this. This is it. Me and you, us, audience, everybody's here. Right. So to me, that's what fear of death is about, that we've all had wounds. We're all grieving. We're all traumatized to a certain extent. Even if you had a lovely childhood, I had very loving parents. My earliest memory was crawling across the floor. I didn't have words yet, but I was really happy. I felt so happy in my body and kind of alive and awake. I remember what the pattern on the carpet and the sun is coming in diagonally from these windows on the right side. And on the floor, I found this metal object, which turned out to be a hairpin. And the wall in front of me, lo and behold, are two holes. And I thought, oh, there's a puzzle here. And I think I've solved it. I think this thing goes in that thing, right? And I put the metal hairpin in the electrical outlet. I got the shock of my life, right? And I was just being curious. I was trying to be creative. And what happened? That's happened to all of us, not that exact way, obviously, but even with a very supportive background, some people had neglectful, even abusive levels of support when they were very young. So they learned to be afraid. They learned to be guilty. They learned to be ashamed. And we all have to a certain extent. So we can talk about this working with the fear, both from the bottom end of what does it feel like and stuff, and also from the top end of realizing that we are whole and trusting what it says in all these scriptures. If you like, I would love to talk about fear sometime, because I really think that's kind of crucial to the whole endeavor here.
1: Absolutely. Yeah, that seems to be right at the core, at the crux, that fear is the thing that separates life and death. And that in a sense, life and death is just a physical metaphor for the wholeness of life, that there's no real separation between life and death. And that's what you're alluding to as the wisdom of being able to live fully in the present moment, knowing that there's no hope to overcome life and change and death. And yet it's fear that separates us.
0: Yes, exactly.
1: And that fear is deeply lodged and deeply ingrained in pretty much all of us in the West.
0: Yeah. Well, and in a way, the whole world's becoming the West at this point. You go to the East and it's the westernized East. But my experience personally and as a counselor, as a friend, is that people almost never experience fear. When fear arises, almost automatically, everyone goes to the trigger. I'm afraid because of that, of them, of him, of the situation, rather than what is

0: it actually feel like to be afraid? What are the sensations? What is my experience, my immediate experience right now in being afraid? In English, the language is, I am afraid. In Spanish, yo tengo miedo, I have fear. In Tibetan, fear is here. So just in the way we think about emotions in the West, it's harder to not identify, to become, to take on the shape. Fear, anger, sadness, happiness, good, bad, whatever, are fleeting emotions that come and go. And they all have a healing message. Fear is trying to tell us something. Anger is trying to tell us something. But we contract around them. We get all stressed out about things. So training oneself, when emotions arise, to at least some of the time, I mean, obviously some of the time you want to think about what it is that's going on. But most of the time, that analytical investigation, if something keeps repeating, maybe you want to think about why is it repeating. But mostly when an emotion arises, can you let go of the narrative? Can you let go of the story about it and ask, what does it feel like to be me right now? What does it feel like to be in this body, being angry, being afraid, being happy? And in some way, it's maybe even easier to do this during strong emotions, during times of feeling really neutral, like you're walking to the car or you're chopping some vegetables. That's when we have complete permission to go completely asleep. It's like, right? Because there's not a problem here that we're trying to fix. It's just like automatic pilot. And so that statement I made before, we're all going to die, but we don't know when. You're going to die, but you don't know when. How can we, as a contemplation, integrate that in a moment-to-moment way where we're working with the aliveness in each moment, beginning to touch the part of us that doesn't die, right? And without in any way neglecting or denying the humanity of it all. I'm, this is not some California woo-woo spirituality where, oh, we're all God and it's all fine. Well, we are all God and it is all fine. And people are dying and being raped and starving to death, right? Another of my meditation teachers, Suzuki Roshi, said to his students, you're all perfect, but there's still some room for improvement. So yeah, can we hold both of those things at the same time?
1: Mm-hmm. So again, this fear that drives this wedge between our ability to be present in the moment, because in the present moment, there is joy and suffering, pain, and all these different things that we have our attractions towards and aversions against. And we're often kind of knee-jerking our way through life in response to these different sensations that we're experiencing. Yeah. So how do you work with people to dive into the core of this whole issue? Most people aren't trained in how to deal with this. I learned from an early age how to work with this, to the point where I, after years of meditation practice, I kind of gave up a formal meditation practice and just engaged with meditation when suffering arose. And I was so uncomfortable that the only real option was to just sit down and be fully present with what I was experiencing, what was arising in me. Otherwise, I would just be in hell, kind of trying to dodge these feelings in that way that is futile, because the more you resist these things, the more they stick to you and actually get amplified within your sphere of awareness.
0: Right. Okay. So first of all, I have a big advantage in that many of the people that come to me are people that have life-threatening illness. So they are motivated, right? It's not like somebody walking off the street and saying, hey, I think I want to be a little happier, right? It's somebody who the doctor said, hey, you might not have much longer to live. And they want to add a spiritual component to their healing modalities to see if they can beat this thing, or if they are dying, to die in a more open way. And so I run this project called the Living Dying Project. It's a nonprofit. We've got a website, livingdying.org, which is the most complete site on the internet about conscious dying. And basically what we're doing is applying the basic wisdom traditions to the encounters with end-of-life issues, dying, grieving, and caregiving. in my work doing this for 45 years, I've really come to the conclusion that a lot of the Eastern practices that we've brought to the West aren't being utilized very well in a couple of very important ways. First of all, almost all of these practices were developed by and for Asian people a long time ago who were walking around barefoot and didn't have an iPhone. They were people who were grounded, they were embodied, their feet were on the earth, right? And nowadays, people are not grounded, people are not centered, people are up in their heads and they're trying to get down into their hearts, but they've kind of are ignoring what's down below the heart, the first, second, and third chakras, fear, guilt, and shame. So somebody will come to me and they'll say, I want to be more loving. I want my heart to open. I'm grieving. My friend died, or I might be dying, or maybe they're just a meditation student and they want to be more expansive, more loving. And as we're talking, they keep apologizing for how they're behaving, right? There's clearly a personality that has a big chunk of shame embedded in the way they're relating to the world. So the idea of conscious living, conscious dying, opening the heart without dealing with some of that fear, guilt, and shame doesn't make much sense. So a lot of the work I do is encouraging people, even longtime meditators, to go back to the very beginning and to learn to become embodied. And even this idea, I was really fascinated with what you said there about you used to meditate a lot and now you meditate only when you're suffering. I used to be a meditation teacher. I went to a lot of long retreats and now I don't meditate too much. And I even think that in some way, the notion of meditation is a little dangerous because people say, I had a bad meditation. I had a good meditation. Oh, it's so hard to meditate. I'm afraid to do it because I don't think I'm very good at it. And to me, meditation isn't about sitting still with your eyes and your mouth shut, but it's learning to be present and maybe taking this special opportunity to get still for a while and just watch what the mind is doing is a wonderful thing. But until one can integrate that into one's daily life, what the heck good is it, right? If you're a saint on the cushion and an asshole when you're not, wait a minute. And I was that guy. I had remarkable meditation experiences and was remarkably unable to integrate it into my relationships and my work life and things like that. So that was discouraging and it caused suffering in the people around me. I know it did. Eventually, I found some sort of body-based therapy stuff and I got into this grounding and centering. And let me even, I'm not bragging here, but I had the blessing to be with Ram Dass's guru in India, named Kroli Baba, with Anandamayi. I was hanging out with the Dalai Lama with me and three other people in the room before he became famous, and the 16th Karmapa, and some of the greatest saints and meditation masters of the late 20th century. I had all this blessing, and still I was neurotic as anything, right? The goal of meditation, the goal of therapy are two different things. One is to make the personality more efficient and integrated, and the other is to not identify with the personality. I was pretty good at not identifying with it, but not so good at the psychophysical part of the whole thing. So I've been working a lot with grounding and centering. And even people, as I started saying, who have been longtime meditators have found that doing some of these energetic practices to inhabit parts of your energy body that you have probably abandoned, or at least partly abandoned, is incredibly useful. So the first chakra, the root chakra, is what a little being from the midpoint of gestation to a 1 year old is learning to be grounded. They're learning that it's safe to be physical, to be here now, as somebody once said. Is it okay to be here now? So you remember my story about the electrical outlet and the hairpin. I learned that it's not entirely safe to be here now, right? So I learned to be anxious about being in my body, that the next shock might be coming. And that's my story. But everybody and things happen during the first year of life and in utero, where they don't feel entirely safe in the body, and particularly when the environment is challenging. That people shoot up in the head, what's going on, hyper alert, anxious. Is it possible to begin to explore this dropping down, this letting down into the root? We can all do it right now. As you breathe out, just imagine or feel or visualize, whichever way you tend to do that yourself. Imagine, feel that as you're breathing out, energy is going down out through the base of your torso into the earth that supports and nourishes. Slightly emphasizing the exhalation, as you breathe in, you're receiving that energy. You're receiving this always present and abundant grounding energy that lets us feel supported, having the energy to thrive in this next moment. It's okay to be here. And initially, it's probably, we start out, I'm up here in my head, paying attention to down there and doing this practice. But see if instead of that objective way of looking at it, it can be subjective, that as you're breathing out, your identity, yourself drops down into the root, to the very base of your torso. You're paying attention from the base, not to the base. You're inhabiting this energetic stance of being grounded. And when you do that, there's no fear. Fear will arise. In fact, probably pretty quickly, your personality will say, hey, what's going on here? I want to think about things. I want to be in charge here. So what I'm saying is, as you do this grounding process, as you drop down in there, it feels really good for a few moments. And then all of a sudden, there's no I there in charge of the whole show. So the I upstairs says, wait a minute. And then the fear arises, and then you can notice the fear and drop down again. So it's kind of going back and forth. And that's what I was, in a way, referring to when I'm talking about integrating meditation into daily life, right? You're not waiting for suffering to happen. So now I'm going to meditate. I'm just going through my day watching, am I grounded? And then the next thing is centered, and the next thing is my heart open, or am I not? And if I'm not, then what's important to me? Is it important to me that people like me, that I'm efficient, or is it important to me that I'm awake? Right? And one has to keep asking that question. So even before this grounding comes motivation. What do you really want in life? What is the most important thing? The most important thing is finding the most important thing, and then grabbing onto that and saying, this is what I really want in my life, right? So for many people in the West, not everybody, but for many people, this grounding piece is really important. There are some people who are kind of naturally grounded. They had this fantastic mother who was Earth Mother, who was connected to the earth and held them for years and all that kind of thing. Didn't happen to most people. I was a forceps baby. They grabbed me out of my mother with a big pair of pliers on my head. Oh, welcome to the world, young fellow, right? And birthing practices, parenting practices. Once again, I had pretty loving parents. So working with being grounded in your daily life, when you're driving, when you're talking to people, are you grounded or are you up in your head trying to figure everything out? Now, certainly it's fine to use the mind at times. It's a great tool. But when you're stuck there, when it's the default mode because you're frightened, then there's something to work with there. And I will tell you from experience that it's not a good idea to die being stuck in your mind, trying to figure it out, because death is a mystery, right? And if you're up in your head rather than inhabiting your body, inhabiting your heart, inhabiting your wholeness, then dying is going to come too soon and be too horrible to face in a certain way. So in a way, all this is practicing for dying, not in some morbid way, but dying into the next moment. And at one time, eventually dying will be dying into death rather than dying into life. So the first thing then is getting grounded. And it's the antidote to fear, and it's about being physical. So then, roughly approximately 6 months old to about 2 years old, this little you or me or somebody, depending on how grounded they are, begins to explore movement into the world. And the demon there is feeling guilt. You move into the world and your mother says you're making too much noise, or you're pissing in the wrong place, or you shouldn't be throwing your food around, or you're drawing on the wall instead of on the coloring book, so that you're made to feel guilty rather than trusting this spontaneous intuitive movement into the world. And then a bit older, 2 to 4 approximately, it's shame about who you actually are. Not guilt about what you're doing, but shame about who you are. And that's the beginning of ego formation. So I really work a lot supporting people in getting grounded and then being centered. Being centered is inhabiting the lower belly, the place in which martial arts are done. the place that, if inhabited, allows a tiny elderly martial arts master to defeat a huge, strong novice, because he or she is not doing it. It's the chi of the universe flowing through. So can it be the martial art of being Tonio as a podcaster, or the martial art of you being a husband or a gardener, whatever your identities are, right? And this quality of being centered, bring it into our activity. Like right now, am I up in my head trying to figure out what I'm going to say next? Or am I trusting that if I'm embodied, that I can trust that I don't have to be guilty or ashamed or afraid? And that beyond that, being fully inhabiting the belly enables us then to trust the vulnerability of the heart. In Buddhism, they say very clearly that the nature of the heart is emptiness, which is a very confusing statement. Emptiness, it sounds like there's nothing there, which is not what emptiness means at all, of course. But without going into a whole litany of emptiness, there are libraries written about emptiness. But what it means is the heart, when it's open, is spacious. There's no clinging. It appreciates the interdependence of all beings. So that having a vulnerable heart, if you don't trust being present and being able to move into the world and being yourself, isn't going to be something that's sustainable. It's going to come and go a lot. But to be centered, to be the martial artist of being you, and then on top of that, then you can trust moving into the world with an open heart, a vulnerable heart, a spacious heart, a connected heart, connected to yourself, connected to the people around you, connected to the verticality, whatever you call that, connected to the earth. And then after we've done some of that stuff, then maybe we can start talking about conscious dying, right? But to come into the room and say, I want to die consciously, and you've got this big bag of fear, guilt, and shame, and the demon of the heart, demon of the first chakra is fear, second is guilt, third is shame. The demon of the heart is grief. Everybody is grieving. And we try to protect the heart because what's happened in the past, we've opened our hearts and people have left, people have died, people have disappointed. Our childhood dream is gone, on and on and on. The puppy died, whatever, right? So what do? We unconsciously create a strategy of, well, if I don't become so vulnerable, it won't hurt so much. Grief dares us to love again. And yeah, it will hurt, but what is the price we pay for walking around with a closed heart? There's no need for me to describe that. We are all living that.
1: And at some point in the book, you say there's nothing as whole as a broken heart. So could you talk about grief and how the separation of grief can actually be transformed into a direct experience of connection and wholeness in our living experience?
0: Thank you for such a great question. And you told me that this was going to be put out on June 12th. And I just want to say on June 13th, the Living Dying Project will be having a conversation or speakers of me with Francis Weller, who has written, I think, the best book about grief that's out there. Francis is retired. I really had to twist his arm mightily to get him to do this. So go to the Living Dying Project website, livingdying.org. Right there on the front page, you'll see you could get a ticket for this. Very inexpensive. It's a few bucks for this. It'll be, I think, 10 o'clock to 11:30 California time on June 13th. So grief, everyone's grieving. Maybe somebody close to you hasn't died lately. But as they say, we've all lost so much. So just as with any emotion, there could be unconscious grief or there could be conscious grief. Any emotion arises, anger, fear, sadness. There's three possibilities. You could push it away. I don't want to feel this. Let's turn on Netflix. Let's have a half a bottle of wine. Let's have another bad relationship. Or one could get lost in the emotion. Oh my God, I'm lost in grief. I'm lost in fear, whatever it is. Or one can be with the emotion. What does it feel like in my body, the way we talked about with the fear? Here are the sensations in my chest and in my belly and in my face or wherever. What does it actually feel like to be afraid? And can I even then open my heart to this? Can I feel compassion for the part of me that's feeling this? Now, usually we think of grief, most people, I think of grief as I'm sad because somebody left, something ended. And I would like to say that grief are all the difficult emotions that arise when we feel separate from ourselves, separate from each other. So that you're driving down the highway and somebody cuts you off and you get all angry and lost in the anger. That's a grief reaction. You're not feeling connected to yourself, to the other driver. You're like, why did he do that to me? Or get all upset about it, right? So we're grieving a lot of the time. And I think that it's the human condition that most people have accepted a background level of grief. This grief just humming back there, that's who I am. That's the way things are. That's the way things should be. And not really realizing that it's possible to be free of even that background grief. So how can we do that? Can we, at times at least, as with any other emotion, can we, when the grief is arising, either some grief is there that feels workable, or you want to just do this as a practice, and you think about something you've lost, maybe a friendship, or maybe you're disappointed with a relationship you're in, or maybe a grade you got in school, or whatever it is, something that's not earth-shattering. And really take a moment to just get present, be in your body, take a few breaths, and then ask yourself, okay, I have this grief, I have this loss. What does it feel like? Can you feel it in your belly? Can you feel it in your chest? Can you feel it in your body? What does it feel like to be somebody who has this grief? And when the mind wants to start thinking about it, just notice that and come back to the physical experience of being someone who is grieving in this moment with curiosity, with exploration. It's not, I'm here to fix it and change it and make it go away, but no, what does this feel like? Grief is not the enemy. And that Hasidic saying that you were talking about of there's nothing more whole than a broken heart. Once we allow our heart to break because of what we've lost, look at what we've lost. We've lost part of our democracy. We've lost a planet that was not overcrowded and the trees could breathe and the water was clean. We've lost so much. There's plenty to grieve. Can we then feel that, feel our grief, and then realize it's trying to tell us something, that we can open our hearts to even this, and then open our hearts, not just having the sensations, but having a heartfelt relationship with the sensation. First, we're with the content in a mindful, embodied, mindful way, and then we're bringing a heartfelt compassion to our experience. And out of that, our heart is becoming more whole. We're being willing to touch and be touched by our emotions in relationship to our loss. Not getting lost in them, not pushing away, but being with them. And this isn't only particular to grief. We can do this with any emotion or any emotional pattern. Maybe you're somebody who gets angry a lot. Maybe you're somebody who is depressed. Maybe you have a certain pattern that you'd like to begin to have some space around, a better relationship with this part of yourself. So I have created this healing paradigm that I kind of jokingly call the Tantric Three-Step. In Texas, they have the Country Two-Step. This is the Tantric Three-Step. It's the Dance of Freedom. So the first step is you're having an emotion, you're experiencing something, and you have embodied mindfulness. You let go of the narrative, you let go of the story. What does it feel like? I'm feeling this now. And then the second step is opening your heart to it, the spacious heart. And the third step is the tantric step. And that's the other great lack in the Western appreciation of Eastern wisdom, which is tantra. You hear tantra, probably you think about tantric sex. And tantra is when your heart is open enough, when your heart is wide open, you can begin to perceive directly that even this is an expression of wholeness. This is not just a lesson. This is part of the whole package. Everything is sacred. Everything is awakened energy. Every emotion is a healing message. And that's not something that the mind can comprehend. That's something that the heart knows. So that the tantric part of the tantric three-step doesn't make much sense to the mind until you get to the heart stage. And one can do this as a whole practice. I'm going to sit down. I'm going to take 20 minutes to do this. Or you can do it in 10 seconds. You're having an emotion. What does it feel like? I can open my heart to that. And even this, I accept it as just a part of the perfection of being. Boom, like that. So it's not meditation or not meditation, it's life.
1: And ultimately, we can do that with the fear of death as well, which is the bottom line of all of this.
0: Yeah. So As a recovering mathematician, I have an advanced degree in mathematics, believe it or not. My equation is all fear is fear of death, and fear of death is equal to lack of enlightenment. Fear of death is exactly equal to where you're not enlightened. I've been with a bunch of these people who I was talking about before who are enlightened, or these very awake people. And there's two things they had in common. They had different kinds of personalities. They're Christians, Sufis, Hindus, Buddhists, and they were all fearless. And they were all deeply compassionate. And they were fearless because they weren't identified only with that which is going to die. They knew they were that which does not die as well. And they were compassionate because that is our true nature. When we were doing that practice before of getting grounded, we didn't really move on to the next stage of being centered. So in the same way of dropping down through the base right now, as you breathe out, could you drop down into your lower belly, down a few finger widths below your navel and inside in the middle of your body? And as you breathe out, you drop down in there. The Japanese call it the hara, the Chinese the dantian. That's the place that supports the heart being open. It's the place from which martial arts are done. So every time you breathe out, you drop down into the lower belly, maintaining some strength yet relaxation there at the same time, and an easy natural in-breath. You're trusting you can be hanging out here in the center of gravity of who you are physically and energetically, rather than up in your head paying attention to down here. So then you're paying attention from the belly rather than paying attention to the belly. The I has dropped down. It has surrendered. It has died from the head down into the belly. You're letting go of control. You're trusting the chi of the universe. And that then supports the heart working with grief in the way that we're talking about, or any other emotion.
1: I love that we have this foundation that we have to work on to establish. And then the heart has a foundation upon which it can be open. And then the challenge is to be able to keep our heart open, or to continually open it, even in the face of tremendous suffering and loss and grief in each moment.
0: Exactly.
1: So let's talk about distinguishing pain from suffering.
0: So the obvious saying here is that pain is mandatory, suffering is optional. Life in the body necessitates pain. There will be emotional pain. There will be physical pain. My first meditation teacher, Suzuki Roshi, said, enlightenment has been the biggest disappointment of my life. And he didn't say why he said that, but I think what he meant was that there's still pain. It's like you have a body that needs to eat and shit and sleep. And when you stub your toe, it still hurts. So cancer doesn't cause suffering. Divorce doesn't cause suffering. Resistance to cancer, resistance to divorce causes suffering. Physical pain does not cause suffering. Resistance to pain causes suffering. And I have been with people at the very end of their lives who were in a great deal of physical pain. And I said, how are you doing today? And they said, I have never felt better in my life. And I've even seen that often people with a lot of pain have an easier time dying than people that don't have pain, because they're getting this lesson, at least with the right kind of support, the right kind of background, that they're not just this body. So beginning to distinguish in your life between pain and suffering. I was at the dentist a while back, and it was discovered that I had a cavity under a crown and that they had to take the crown off and drill on a live nerve. So the dentist said, I'm going to give you a shot. And I said, I don't want a shot. She said, it's going to hurt. I said, well, I appreciate that. I don't want a shot. She said, no, it's really going to hurt. I said, I know you're going to drill on a live nerve, but it's only going to be 60 or 90 seconds. And I'm just going to relax. It's going to be okay. I don't want all those drugs, and I don't want to talk like this for the rest of the afternoon. So she called in her husband, who was a bigger dentist. He said, it's going to hurt. I said, come on, let's get out of it. And it was really painful for 60 or 90 seconds. I don't know. I just relaxed. And it was not that big a deal. I mean, I think they're dealing with the lowest common denominator. People are really freaked out by being at the dentist. And basically, there's very often a conflating of pain and fear of pain. And what's being medicated is the fear more than the pain, probably, right?
1: Yeah.
0: So if you let go of the fear meditatively or just through being a clever you, then the amount of pain that's there is pretty much you're able to deal with it. Now, I had a big advantage. I knew the pain was going to be done in less than 2 minutes. If you get a pain like you got a tumor in a bone or wrapped around your spinal cord, and that pain isn't going away, it brings in other issues to deal with. But just in a day-to-day way, pain is going to come up so often, just in minor ways, where there's these slight disappointments that your bank account went down when you thought it should go up, or your child got a C instead of an A, or you just read the news. That's all it takes. You just read the news. And what are you going to do with that, right? Is it possible to feel the pain and to not suffer? And I suffer less and less and less. I get a little bit anxious about this and that, but not much. And in this crazy world in which we're living right now, I've never seen anything like this. I've been alive for a long time, 83 plus years. And things seem as out of balance now as I can ever remember. So in a way, it's an advantage to have the outside be difficult. Trungpa Rinpoche one time said, I think it would be impossible to get enlightened living in California. It's just too easy and pleasant here. We're talking here about the 1970s, 50 years ago, right? But, you know, having this external challenge, I mean, even if your own body is not dying, even if you don't have cancer or ALS or something, one could look at society having cancer, the planet having cancer. And when I first started doing this work, Tonio, I really felt that my job was to rescue people. I mean, I've got the information. I've got the background. I'm here to fix you. Tell me what's your problem. I'm going to dive in and fix it. And after, I don't know, 5 or 10 years of doing that, I began to see that this was at times counterproductive, that sometimes people needed to suffer more to get to the first stage of the 12-step program, to admit that, you know, they needed help. They needed to really look at what was going on. If I tried to pull them out of that too quickly, prematurely, then they weren't getting the message. Suffering is telling us something. Suffering is grace. Suffering is pointing at, here's your next piece of work, buddy. Take a look at this.
1: Right. And compassion sometimes is, this is what you have to deal with right now. I can't do it for you. This is your thing that you have to deal with.
0: Right.
1: As much as I would love to alleviate all your suffering, I can't do it. This is your job.
0: Right.
1: So there are a couple of things. I would love for you to talk about how to talk with people when they're dying, not just when they're awake and conscious, but also when they're in a coma, particularly somebody that you deeply care about.
0: Right.
1: And when you yourself are not dying and you can't relate to what that's like directly, there's a kind of tension, a separation that may feel disconnected, you feel separate from them. So how do you approach that?
0: So it's difficult to give a specific answer, a script that you would use. That's not going to work, really. Right now, if Donald Trump came in, he just happened to be in your neighborhood and barged through the door and said, hey, I want to be part of this. Hey, come on in. It would be hard for you and me and most people to just say, oh, there's Donald Trump. There's the president. There's a president I hate. There's a president I love, whatever the thing is, right? And very often, people carry identities that are difficult to see beyond. And it's been reported to me so many times that dying people are lonely because people aren't seeing them. They're seeing a dying person, a cancer patient. And that the identity of a dying person is reflecting back to the person their own fear of death, right? So to the extent that you're grounded and centered, that you're there and your heart's open a bit, you're not going to be so lost in those identities. That's a dying person. No, it's a person in a body that might be dying. And is it possible then to just talk to that person, just be trusting what's coming out of your heart and your belly, the gut instinct, the heartfelt communication? So the Living Dying Project, on our website, we have these free groups. I have a group every other Saturday that's 1,200 people in it, a spiritual support group on Zoom. Go to the website. You can sign up for that. We've got other free courses. We've got some paid courses. We have groups for caregivers, for people who are grieving, for people who have life-threatening illnesses. So there's not some special answer to your question. It's learning to be having an embodied mindfulness, an open-hearted presence, and even beyond that, a tantric understanding of the sacred nature of reality, no matter what the content of experience is, including the ultimate content, somebody's dying. And It's the same issue as just you and me talking to each other right now. I mean, would I be treating you differently if I knew that you had stage four cancer? Or could I just be talking to Tonio, right? Or, oh my God, he's got stage four cancer and I've got to, say something that's really important. And think of the person who's ill and the person that's talking to them is talking to them through their own fear of death, isn't comfortable 100% in being there. The message that person is getting, they're not even dying. They're not doing too well with this. I'm really screwed. Right? And to me, a lot of caregiving, which is what we're fundamentally talking about in your question here, how to talk to this person, is work on yourself. It's how present, how meditatively present can I be in this moment while I'm talking to you? And to the extent that I'm here to fix you, I'm going to be a less good caregiver. To the extent that I'm doing this practice, then the best caregiving is going to come out of me. I try to imagine there's this knob on the side of my head here that goes from 0 to 100. And at 0, when it's turned all the way down to 0, no attention's inside. It's all out in the world. Like you're at a fascinating movie or you're stuck in a big traffic jam and you're all upset about it or something. And at 100, all your attention's inside, none of it's outside. Now, usually that knob is that setting that is unconsciously driven by the environment. We can have control over that knob. Is it possible to be talking to a dying person and having, say, 75% of your attention inside and 25% or so, there's that person and they're sick and they have needs and they have this human story going on. But 75% of it is, I'm here, I'm present. And in Buddhism, something that is not talked about very much and should be talked about a lot more, I think. Buddhism has the Four Noble Truths, life is suffering. It seems kind of negative. But underneath it all is this assumption that there's this basic goodness that we each have, that we each are. And that if, in fact, we just pay attention, if we're mindful, that basic goodness will be revealed. That we don't have to fix things, we just have to be there and the basic goodness will come forth. And that will happen through caregiving also, right? Trusting who you are, trusting that if you're just completely present and here's this person who's dying, that the right message will spontaneously come forth. Let me tell you a quick story about my father. My father died of metastatic prostate cancer. And a number of years before he died, I was in the car with my father, my mother, and my girlfriend at the time. And I say to my father, "Hey, Dad, next weekend I'm going to teach a workshop in Berkeley about conscious dying. Would you like to know what I'm going to talk about?" And he said, literally, "Isn't it a beautiful day today?" We were driving up by the coast. It was a beautiful day. He didn't want to hear from his son about dying, right? Okay, fast forward. He's in a hospital room. He's going to be dead within a week. And I'm sitting there alone with him. And I said to him, I just had this intuition to say, "What do you think is going on with you right now?" And he said, "I don't know. What do you think?" He could have said, "Isn't it a beautiful day today?" But he invited me and he changed the implicit contract. And I said, "Well, I really hope I'm wrong, but what I know medically, I think you're dying, that you're going to die pretty soon." And he said, "You know, that's the way it feels to me too." And that man and I had the most real conversation that we'd ever had in our lives that went a long way in healing the broken part of our father-son relationship. And after the conversation, he said, "Drive home 15, 20 minutes to our house and tell your mother that I feel like I'm dying. I want to talk to her about it." So I drive home and I said, "Mom, Dad feels like he's dying and he wants to talk to you about it." And she said, "No, he doesn't." And I said, "Yes, he does, Mom." Get in the car. And I took her to the hospital and they talked and they cried and she crawled in bed with him, which might have happened otherwise, but I seriously doubt it. Right. So, in going beyond father, son, and all that, it was that moment where I had some sense that there might be a way in. It didn't come from my mind at all.
1: And that's such a beautiful example of what's possible in dying and death when we're open to it.
0: Yes, exactly.
1: And you say that perhaps the most direct action we can take to address social injustice political divisiveness and climate change is to courageously examine and heal our own fear of death and what happens to our relationship with life if we continue to live in the fear of death. And it's hard to maintain our equanimity and sanity and open heart in the face of how things are progressively getting more and more extreme and feeling more and more hopeless.
0: Well, in Tibetan Buddhism, they say that hope and fear are the two obstacles to being awake, and that one has to work with the hope part first and then fearlessness. Staying open doesn't mean you're going to be an activist or not be an activist. I mean, whether the world is challenging or whether you happen to live in like this place where everything is really super great all the time, whether you're living, whether you're dying, the practice is pretty much the same. If I teach a meditation workshop or if I teach a workshop about conscious dying, I pretty much say the same stuff. It's not that it's a special case because the world is becoming imbalanced, or it's a special case because somebody's dying. It's whatever situation it is, the same thing is being asked of us. The same possibility is there. And there is nothing more whole than a broken heart. Can we have enough embodiment that we trust that we can let our heart be broken by what's going on in the world, to feel, to be moved by the sadness of what's happening? The Tibetans say this incredible thing, that compassion is a mixture of sadness and joy, that we're sad because they're suffering, and we feel a joy that transcends happiness and sadness because our heart is open. We're not getting lost in the joy and denying that there's a lot to be sad about. We're not so lost in the sadness that our heart can't joyfully open. We're doing both at the same time. And some situations, it's easier to go into the joy. Some situations, it's easier to go into the sadness. Can we do both at the same time? Can I be with somebody who's dying? Can I be with a planet that's dying? And on one hand, feel the profound sadness of it. And you can feel compassion only to the extent that you're willing to be touched by the pain and the suffering. And then at the same time, can I rest in the wholeness? And both at the same time. So I kind of use dying or relationship with dying or grief and a lot of the conversation we've had as an entry point into the crucial discussion, no matter what the situation is. I've got a gig. It's conscious dying, right? I'm not ready to come on and say, I'm a spiritual teacher, listen to me. But what I am willing to say is I've been around a lot of dying people. I've been around a lot of saints. I've taken a lot of psychedelics. I've done a lot of meditation. And here's what I found out about life and death. And it's got very little to do with like cancer or end of life in particular. It's got to do with how awake can we be? How alive are we willing to be in this moment? And being alive, fully alive, means letting go of the ego's need to have a solid, fixed place from which to control life, right? And that's scary. That's ego death. So what we're talking about is the death of the small self moment to moment to moment. And that's what the work is about, letting our heart be broken, because we see what a hard time everybody's having doing that. Everybody's fighting this hard battle. Donald Trump is doing his best. It's like, heaven help us, right?
1: I greatly appreciated this book, and it's been great to talk with you. Thank you so much.
0: You're so welcome. Thanks for having me, and gratitude for what you're doing. Be well.
1: Be well. Bye-bye.
0: Bye-bye.
2: That was Ramdev Dale Borglum. He's the founder and executive director of the Living Dying Project in the San Francisco Bay Area. He's a pioneer in the conscious dying movement and has worked directly with thousands of people with life-threatening illnesses and their families for over 45 years. He's taught with Ram Dass, Stephen Levine, Joan Halifax, Jack Kornfield, and many others on the topics of meditation and spiritual support for those with life-threatening illnesses and caregiving as a spiritual practice at the edge of illness, death, and loss. And he's the author of this new book that we've been talking about, How to Live So You Can Die Without Fear. And that's it for this Magical Mystery Tour. Thank you so much for listening. If you missed any of the show or would like to hear it again, you can find this and all Magical Mystery Tour shows at soundcloud.com/WGDR. And until next time, take good care of yourselves and each other.
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1: Hello, my name is Gib Bernhardt, and I'm the host for this hour of Classical Music for Everyone. Thank you for tuning in today. At the beginning of today's program, I am featuring five songs recorded live by the Women of Note. The Women of Note are an ensemble of eight truly talented women who perform both with the Central Coast Chorale and separately at special occasions. This recording was made at their rehearsal for the American Harmony Barbershop Concert. They are directed by Dr. Mary Lee Scoville. The Women of Note will be performing on this program a variety of music ranging from traditional to modern folk, spiritual, and lullabies that loosely fit within a classical framework. In addition to their work, we will hear music composed by François-Joseph Gosset, Johann Sebastian Bach, George Philipp Telemann, Kim André Arnesen, and Ludwig van Beethoven. First, we will hear the Women of Note perform John David's You Are a New Day. In 1978, John David's group Airwaves recorded an album and single called New Day. The single performed a cappella never reached the charts, but was heavily played on the radio at the time. A choral version was later recorded by the King's Singers.

You just heard You Are a New Day, composed by John David in 1978. Next, they will sing Bright Morning Star. This hauntingly beautiful Appalachian melody was first recorded for the Library of Congress in 1934. Bright Morning Stars is a traditional American folk song hymn from the Appalachian region.

Our next number is a spiritual entitled Nothing Gonna Stumble My Feet by John Parker and Greg Gilpin. It is an exuberant piece with dynamic contrasts and rhythmic nuances which reflect the major theme of the song, our longing for the heavenly Jerusalem. When I go walk the golden streets, nothing gonna stumble my feet. The piece is followed by The Parting Glass, a Scottish traditional song with origins back in the early 17th century. It is often sung at the end of a gathering of friends, the parting glass being the final hospitality offered to the departing guest. We close with Hallelujah, inspired by folk and gospel traditions and written and composed by the group Mamuse. This uplifting song encourages us to lay our troubles down by the water, where the river will never run dry. A clear reference to our eternal source of strength and hope, God Himself, infinite and ever-providing.

Those five wonderful melodies were performed by the Women of Note under the direction of Dr. Mary Lee Scoville. I'm always amazed by the incredible talent that the Central Oregon Coast provides to us. Please support the Women of Note when you have the opportunity. Next on Classical Music for Everyone, we will hear music composed by François-Joseph Gosset, who was born on January 17, 1734, and died on February 16, 1829. He was a French composer of operas, string quartets, symphonies, and choral works. Gosset was little known outside France, and his own numerous compositions, sacred and secular, were overshadowed by those of more famous composers. But he was an inspiration to many and powerfully stimulated the revival of instrumental music. Many feel his musical techniques anticipated the innovations of the Romantic era. We will hear François-Joseph Gosset's Symphony No. 5 in E-flat, Opus 12, performed by the London Mozart Players, conducted by Matthias Bamert.

That lively symphony was written by François Joseph Gosset. It was his Symphony No. 5 in E-flat, Opus 12, performed by the London Mozart Players, conducted by Matthias Bamert. Next, we will hear the first three movements of the Kyrie from the famous Mass in B minor by Johann Sebastian Bach. This unbelievably beautiful and uplifting music was performed by the Berliner Philharmonic Orchestra and Chorus under the direction of Herbert von Karajan.

It would be difficult to find a more inspiring or beautiful music than Bach's Kyrie of his Mass in B minor, a beautiful key for music. However, of equal talent was fellow Baroque composer Georges-Philippe Telemann. Telemann is one of the most prolific composers in history and was considered by his contemporaries to be one of the leading German composers of the time. He was compared favorably both to his friend Johann Sebastian Bach, who made Telemann the godfather and namesake of his son Carl Philipp Emanuel, and to his friend George Friedrich Handel. We will hear his movements 3, 4, and 5 from his Concerto No. 1 in D, as performed by the Academy of St. Martin in the Fields, with Haken Hardenberger and Michael Laird Trumpeteers under the direction of Iona Brown.

The last piece was George Philipp Telemann's movements 3, 4, and 5 from his Concerto No. 1 in D, as performed by the Academy of St. Martin in the Fields with Haken Hardenberger and Michael Laird trumpeteers under the direction of Iona Brown. Our next composition was written by Kim Andre Arnesen, a contemporary composer. He is mostly known for his choral compositions, both a cappella, accompanied by piano or organ, or large-scale works for chorus and orchestra. We will hear Child of Song, performed by Cantori, under the direction of Joel Rensema.

That stunning choral composition was written by Kim Andre Ornesson, called Child of Song, performed by Cantori. Our final piece for the program is the third movement from Ludwig Beethoven's The Fantasy, or Choral Fantasia, Opus 80. All of the piano solo music for the composition was originally written for himself to play.

0: I hope you've enjoyed Ludwig van Beethoven's Choral Fantasia, Opus 80, and all of the music presented to you on this program. 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
7: Welcome. Thank you for joining us. 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I'm Dave W. Phillips, your host. 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Music selection is carried out by our very own music director, McKenna Dixon. We've got a great show for you. We have new music from from Bleachers, Future Islands, Dwayne and Lenny Kravitz, and also The Nocturnal Affair. Plus, we have some interesting factoid information about Hooked Like Helen. That's coming up in the show, and we have much, much more. Let's start it off with Alexa Villa. She is local to us from San Diego, now calls LA home. This is her song called Lose It, right here on Studio B.

Yep, we'll wait to the end. This is Studio B, your indie alternative music program, served up SoCal style. I'm Dave W. Phillips, your host. Hey, we're not afraid to let you know that we probably, I don't know, play more new music than anybody else. That's right. That was the Saint Cecilia New Sensation. We also had Bleachers from New Jersey, We Should Talk. Also from Southern California, Cannons, Starlight. And we started the set and the show off with Alexa Villa and Lose It. If you want to get a hold of us, send us an email at davewphillips@att.net. You can find us on Facebook under Dave W. Phillips, and you can send an email to the radio station. Just make sure you put Dave W. Phillips or

Judy will be in the subject matter at the top. They'll forward it on to us, and we appreciate all your comments and band suggestions, all that kind of good stuff, because we love our listeners. Speaking of emails, I got an email this week from Nikki Stipp, and she and her husband John are the members of Hooked Like Helen, and they're from Cleveland, Ohio. Nikki reached out to thank me for playing their song on our show, and here is the interesting factoid that I had promised at the beginning of the show. Nikki grew up in the same community as me. How is that for local SoCal lovin', huh? Well, we are going to play their new song for you right now. This is Genevieve, and this is from Hooked Like Helen, right here on Studio B.

Riptides, that's the latest release from Death Cab for Cutie, and now we have Future Islands. It's called As Long As You Are, right here on Studio B.

Yes, it's my turn. This is Studio B, your indie alternative music program, served up SoCal style. I'm Dave W. Phillips, your host. That was our friend Halo Kitch and her new song, American Medicine. We also had Future Islands out of Baltimore, Maryland. Their song is As Long As You Are. Also, Death Cab for Cutie and their song, Riptides. And we started this set off with Hooked Like Helen, and that is Nikki and John Stipp out of Cleveland, Ohio, and their new song called Genevieve. And that is a band that is picking up a lot of traction across the country, and we wish them a lot of success as they keep producing new and great songs. We want to say hi to some of our friends, Todd and Paul. They both listen to us on Channel 98.9 in Cory, Pennsylvania. Also, Parnell, Lauren, Sandy, Cheryl all listen to us on WXDR 99.1 FM in New Orleans, Louisiana. And we want to say hi to Sue. She listens to us on KWSI 100.3 FM in Grand Junction, Colorado. Make sure you keep sending those emails to us. We appreciate all our listeners. And we have had some great suggestions for bands, you know, that we have played on the show. And, you know, we do have our very own music director, McKenna, but sometimes she just doesn't always catch everything, and we appreciate you guys picking up the slack for us. We're going to move into the next set. We have something from Grainy Duffy. I know I'm slaughtering that name. She is from Ireland. But we're going to start it with Dwayne and Lenny Kravitz. This is called Highway Robbery, right here on Studio B.

Studio B, you're in the alternative music programs from SoCal Style. I'm Dave W. Phillips, your host. That was Bridget Calls Me Baby, and that is their song called Slumber Party. Prior to that, we had Granny Duffy and Early in the Morning. I like that song. Also, the Star Riders, Hey All the Lovers, and we started this set off with Highway Robbery from Dwayne and Lenny Kravitz. Okay, well, Tara is poking at the glass, saying, well, watch your time. She's pointing to her wrist, saying that if I don't hurry up and get this next set started, we're going to have a problem getting our four songs in. So, without further ado, oh, wait, I got to tell you, we have the new one from Nocturnal Affair in this next set. So, without further ado, this is Dead Sugar, and this is Coma, right here on Studio B.

That's Jack White, G.O.D., and the Broken Ribs. Now we have from Las Vegas, The Nocturnal Affair. 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

Success, we're going to end on time. That was Nocturnal Affair and their song called Oxygen. To go out, we are going to leave you with No Motive. This is Never Ending Cloudy Day right here on Studio B. See you next time. 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Bye.

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1: 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On Billy's Blues Hour, I take you on a journey into roots blues music from the 1920s, 30s, 40s, and 50s, with occasional ventures into contemporary blues. And usually I share information with you about the lives and times of the roots blues musicians. My thanks to those of you who frequently tune in, and a big welcome to anyone listening for the first time. For this show, I'm sampling from some of the pioneering Chicago blues artists. By the start of the Great Depression in 1929, nearly 2 million African Americans had migrated from the South to the North and Northwest. Another wave of migration occurred after World War II and continued until 1970. The migrants were encouraged to migrate by newspapers like the Chicago Defender to leave Jim Crow conditions and seek better opportunities in the North. Migrants found hard factory jobs, service jobs, or as railroad porters, or running small businesses serving the black communities. Among those migrating were the blues musicians of the Mississippi Delta, Memphis, Tennessee, and other areas of the South who were attracted by the blues audiences concentrated in the black communities of northern and midwestern cities, particularly Chicago and New York, where they could play in clubs and bars and in house parties to earn money with their music. The recording industry, with independent labels such as VJ, Miracle, Hightone, and others, along with Chess Records and its Checker label, recorded many of the blues artists who had migrated to Chicago. The Chicago home of Tampa Red and his wife was a gathering place for musicians such as Big Bill Brunsey, Memphis Slim, Willie Dixon, Robert Jr. Lockwood, Robert Nighthawk, and others. Also in the late 1920s, Arthur Blind Blake residence was a gathering place for musicians like Otis Spann, Roosevelt Sykes, Tampa, and Brunsey. And the music of these Chicago blues pioneers became a major force in shaping not only the future of the blues, but also rock and roll in the U.S., England, and Europe. The Chicago blues musicians provided social and professional support to each other. They often played together at clubs and on each other's records, as you'll hear as I announce each selection. I'll play the songs in chronological order of the year the artist moved to Chicago. I'll begin with a number by Big Bill Brunsey, who moved to Chicago in 1920 and served as a mentor to several blues artists, including Memphis Minnie. Here's Brunsey's Trouble in Mind, and I'll follow that with How Can You Love Me by Washboard Sam, who moved to Chicago in 1923 and was a member of record producer Lester Melrose's Circle, along with Tampa, Brunsey, Roosevelt Sykes, and Willie Dixon.

Next, I'll play a number by Tampa Red, who released more 78 record sides than any other blues artist. Tampa moved to Chicago about 1925 and was the early link between country and urban blues. I'll play Tampa's Honey, It's Tight Like That with Tommy A. Dorsey, also known as Georgia Tom. Following that, I'll play I Want My Baby by pianist and vocalist Sunnyland Slim, who moved to Chicago in 1925. He played with Memphis Slim, John Lee, Sonny Boy Williamson No. 1, Blind Boy Fuller, Blind Blake, Roosevelt Sykes, and many others.

Now here's a number by Memphis Minnie, who lived in Chicago from 1930 to 1936. Please set a date, a number that showed a transition toward the Chicago blues. I'll follow that with The Seventh Son by Willie Dixon, who moved to Chicago in 1936 and was a prolific blues songwriter, known for songs by Howlin' Wolf and Muddy Waters. He also played bass in Muddy Waters' band.

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Next is Rock Me Mama by Big Boy Crudup, who moved to Chicago in 1939 and played with Tampa and Brunzi and recorded a hit with Lonnie Johnson. I'll follow that with The Nighttime Is the Right Time by pianist and vocalist Roosevelt Sykes, who moved to Chicago in the early 1930s and lived there again from the 1940s to 1954.

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0: 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The night time is the right time to be with the one you love, with the one you love. Now I want you to tell me, Mama, after I sang this song, can I take you with me tonight, darling, and hold you in my arms? Because nighttime is the right time to be with the one you love, with the one you love.
1: I'll end this first portion of the show with three numbers by Muddy Waters, who moved to Chicago in 1942, and Bill Brunze helped him get started there. I'll play three songs written by Willie Dixon, who along with Jimmy Rogers, Little Walter, and Otis Spann were members of Muddy Waters' band. Now here's Muddy's I Love the Life I Live and Live the Life I Love, I'm Your Hoochie Coochie Man, and I Just Want to Make Love to You.

I got a mojo too. I got the John the Conqueror. I'm gonna mess with you.

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I'm Bill Weiss, the producer and host of Billy's Blues Hour, and for this edition of the program, I'm playing selections from some of the pioneers of the Chicago blues. I'll continue now with Stop Breaking Down by Sonny Boy No. 1, accompanied by Tampa Red. Sonny Boy No. 1 played in Chicago clubs in 1941 and 1942. Then I'll play two numbers by Jimmy Rogers, who moved to Chicago in 1945. He played with Memphis Minnie, Tampa Red, Bill Brunzi, Sonny Boy No. 1 and 2, Sonnyland Slim, Johnny Shines, Little Walter, and Howling Wolf, and he was a member of Muddy Waters' band. First, Jimmy's Walking by Myself, and then his My Last Meal. Little Walter, Otis Spann, Robert Lockwood Jr., Willie Dixon, and Muddy Waters played on these numbers.

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Baby, please stop breaking down. I don't believe you really, really love me. I think you just like the way my music sounds. Now I'm gonna tell you something else, baby. I know you ain't going to like, but when I quit you this time, baby, you know I ain't gonna never

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He said, if we don't have it, we'll go out and get it, because you don't have to go until we get back with it.

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1: Now here's Key to the Highway with pianist and vocalist Otis Spann, who moved to Chicago in 1946 and again in 51, and he was pianist in Muddy Waters Band from 1953 to 1968. On this number, it's Little Walter Horton, who moved to Chicago in 1944, on vocal and harmonica with Willie Dixon and Muddy Waters. Then I'll play Dust My Broom by Elmore James, who moved to Chicago in 1953.

I'll close out this edition of Billy's Blues Hour with Howlin' Wolf, who moved to Chicago in 1954. So here's his Evil Is Going On and Wang Dang Doodle, which were written by Willie Dixon.

0: This is Bill Wiest, producer and host of Billy's Blues Hour. 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

Hola, gracias por sintonizar su estación KYAQ 91.7 FM, Radio Comunitario, La Ola Latina, música vibrante, historias culturales y amor a la comunidad, todo en español y para el corazón de nuestra comunidad.

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1: Just on your way to church.
0: That's right. 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I'm barely guilty. I didn't mean to touch it. 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Thank you, gentlemen. I knew you'd understand.
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most beautiful hall in all of New York City tonight, Carnegie Hall. I want to introduce to you one of the most prime forces in rock and roll, ladies and gentlemen, Mr. John Hammond.

everybody. Thank you for Stevie Ray Vaughan and Double Trouble. Double Trouble is Chris Layton on drums and Tommy Shannon on bass. They're gonna do a whole first half of the show, and it's gonna be smoking, and I think perhaps that I promised I wouldn't go on for more than half a minute. And I want to introduce to you one of the great guitar players of all time, Stevie Ray Vaughan.

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Yes, it's your time now, baby. But I got that feeling

KYQ is bringing the 7-piece Moon Mountain String Band to Newport on June 28th at 7 p.m. in the Maritime Heritage Museum. 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

0: 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We're going to explore the radio waves through lots of different kinds of music, some of our jam band and Grateful Dead related stuff, all the way up to some early heavy metals from the 70s, 80s, and 90s. As each show progresses, it might get darker and deeper into those waves, so check it out on KYAQ, Paddling Out.
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We had no correct answers this week, so we're going to come back to the puzzle in a week with an additional hint. But this week, we've got a 4th of July puzzle. Send me an item you might get for the 4th of July in 8 letters. The first 3 letters, 4 letters, 5 letters, and 7 letters all form English words as well. So again, send me a 4th of July item in 8 letters. The first 3 letters, 4 letters, 5 letters, and 7 letters form 4 additional English words. When you have an answer, send your name, your answer, and the station on which you hear the puzzle to puzzle@kpov.org. I'll select one winner from among any answers received by this Saturday.

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1: 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Twenty-five Democratic-led states, including Oregon, have sued the Trump administration over its new work requirements for people who get their health insurance through Medicaid. At issue is a medically frail designation that the states say is too narrow and will make it too difficult for ill and disabled people to remain on Medicaid. They're challenging the administration's guidance on who can be exempt from the work requirements included in the so-called One Big Beautiful Bill Act, the broad tax and spending measure President Donald Trump signed a year ago. Medicaid is the publicly funded health insurance for people with low incomes. Under the One Big Beautiful Bill Act, states that have expanded Medicaid eligibility to more adults under the Affordable Care Act, 40 states plus the District of Columbia, must require those adults to prove they're working, going to school, or serving their communities for at least 80 hours a month to receive Medicaid. The new lawsuit specifically targets new federal guidance that narrows the definition of who can qualify as medically frail, a key exemption used to excuse Medicaid recipients from work requirements if they have serious disabilities or illnesses. The guidance came in the form of an interim final rule published this month by the U.S. Department of Health and Human Services and the Centers for Medicare and Medicaid Services, or CMS. The Democratic attorneys general and governors who are plaintiffs in the suit claim the feds surprised them with this new rule months after they'd already been working with CMS on how to implement the work requirements. This 11th-hour attempt to further narrow protections for medically frail Medicaid recipients seeks to punish those who cannot fend for themselves, said Rhode Island Attorney General Peter Nerona. Further, this administration is once again attempting to sidestep Congress by unlawfully reinterpreting the law and coercing the states to rush to implement their last-minute changes or face penalties, he said. To qualify as medically frail and therefore exempt from work requirements, the new guidance says a Medicaid recipient must have a significant health condition and be significantly impaired in their ability to work. It's a distinction the states say Congress did not make in the One Big Beautiful Bill. Supporters of the new work rules say they're sufficiently flexible and that the category of who qualifies as medically frail remains broad. This rule helps Americans build skills and independence through work, education, job training, or community service, creating new opportunities for themselves and their families, said Dr. Mehmet Oz, director for the Centers for Medicare and Medicaid Services. The lawsuit says states have already invested significant resources into implementing the new work requirements based on the original law's language and prior federal guidance. They're staring down an August 31st deadline for notifying Medicaid recipients about changes to the medically frail designation, a timeline the states say is not workable. The states face financial penalties for not meeting the deadline. Anna Claire Vollers, Stateline. Lincoln County has completed the purchase of Don Lindley Park from the Oregon Department of Fish and Wildlife 2 months after the state agreed to sell the 10-acre former RV park after ending plans to make it a major boat launch on the Alsea River. County commissioners on June 17th approved the purchase of $250,000, which also involved returning a $75,000 Oregon Marine Board grant. The purchase was only possible because of a $320,000 gift from an anonymous donor, the county said in a news release this week. The county had been operating the 10-acre park 8 miles east of Walport under a 40-year lease with ODFW. The purchase represents a change in direction for the property, which had previously been planned for development as a motorized boating facility with paved parking. Many residents and some users pushed back on those plans during public meetings in 2023, advocating that the park should be maintained in its more natural state and only developed with an eye toward non-motorized uses, such as swimming, bank fishing, kayaking, and paddleboarding. But those change in plans meant the county would have to purchase the park in order to keep operating it. Otherwise, ODFW would have placed the property on the market to sell. Lincoln County Parks Supervisor Kelly Perry said the public should not expect to see any changes to the property in the immediate future because there is no money available for improvements. She is seeking grants for native plant restoration. It's a mature, forested, intertidal wetland, Perry said. There are approximately 12 Sitka spruces that have a diameter of over 160 inches, very large trees. So that's the foundation, but we want to plant more spruce and more native wetland species, as well as remove invasive species. The park is a day-use-only facility with no overnight parking allowed. The gates are locked from late fall to spring every year as the property lies in a floodplain. There are no restrooms, electricity, or running water. The Oregon Fish and Wildlife Commission last week approved fishing regulations and seasons for fall Chinook and coho on the Oregon coast and voted to ask the federal government to approve a short coho fishery on the Alsea River. The ODFW staff had recommended no coho season on the Alsea this fall because return projections were below forecasts they believe are needed to sustain natural and federally protected production. The retention of wild coho on the Alsea had been open the past 2 years, with fishermen able to keep one fish a day and three fish for the season. While setting seasons for fall Chinook and coho at its meeting last week, fishing advocates argued for a limited Alsea coho season, and the commission voted unanimously to seek that permission. The state now needs to ask the National Marine Fisheries Service to approve a wild coho season on the Alsea that would last 30 days and have a limit of one coho per day and three for the season. The suggested bag limit is the same as the last 2 years, but the season much shorter. Otherwise, except for the Siuslaw River, there is little change for Central Coast River basins for fall salmon fishing. Fishing for wild Chinook salmon will be open in 18 coastal basins, with season dates ranging from July through December. Now, here's the extended weather forecast for the central Lincoln coast for Wednesday, July 1st. Partly sunny today with a high near 62 with a light north wind 5 to 10 miles per hour. A low of 50 this evening with patchy fog on Thursday. Patchy fog in the morning, otherwise mostly cloudy, gradually becoming sunny with a high near 64 and overnight low of 52. On Friday, again, patchy fog in the morning, otherwise partly sunny with a high near 66, a low of 52. On Independence Day, mostly cloudy, gradually becoming sunny with a high near 65. On Sunday, again, mostly sunny with a high near 64 and breezy. On Monday, mostly sunny with a high near 63 and breezy. And on Tuesday, partly sunny with a high near 64 and breezy. And that's the news from KYAQ, Lincoln County's only community radio station.
3: The Public News Service Wednesday afternoon update. I'm Mike Clifford. Younger Democratic Socialist candidates continue their winning streak. In Colorado, a 29-year-old Democratic Socialist, Malat Quiros, defeated 15-term incumbent Representative Diana DeJet Tuesday in the Denver area. The New York Times notes Quiros, an immigrant and first-time candidate, was born the year after DeJet, who's 68, took office. In another upset victory, Attorney General Phil Wisner defeated U.S. Senator Michael Bennett in Tuesday's primary election. Wisner will be the Democratic Party's candidate for governor in the fall. Meantime, Pennsylvanians celebrating America's 250th anniversary this weekend are also reflecting on what it means to belong. And in Philadelphia, one effort brings immigrant communities together at the dinner table.
4: Immigrants make up one in every five workers in the city's economy. Even after the U.S. Supreme Court upheld birthright citizenship, many people still feel uncertain about their futures. The Welcoming Center's Anoush Gupta says their Breaking Bread project reaches out to diverse communities across the city. Participants share meals, stories, and perspectives.
5: They're actually having a citywide conversation about what should citizenship mean in 2020. And in the years to come, not as defined by the U.S. State Department.
4: Support for this reporting was provided by the Andrew Carnegie Foundation, formerly Carnegie Corporation of New York. Danielle Smith reporting.
3: Next, Colorado's immigrant community is sighing with relief after the U.S. Supreme Court reaffirmed that the children of illegal immigrants are still U.S. citizens.
6: The court's 6-3 Trump v. Barber decision struck down a 2025 presidential executive order looking to repeal birthright citizenship, which the court said is guaranteed by the 14th Amendment. Wendy Cardenas with Make the Road Connecticut says mixed status families were concerned.
7: There's a lot of folks who have come to this country to provide a good future for their kids, or they have kids who are born here. So there was a lot of fear of having to make a decision of being separated or having to go back to their home countries.
6: A Migration Policy Institute study shows repealing the right would have greatly expanded the non-citizen population. It also finds it would have created a new underclass. Around 255,000 people born in the U.S. each year would have been removed from citizenship based on their parents' legal status. I'm Edwin J. Vieira.
3: And while a new lawsuit questions the legality of Oregon's climate protection program and hasn't stopped the state's implementation of the program, Mary Pivado with Neighbors for Clean Air says the program is critical to limiting harmful emissions.
8: We really are invested in the co-benefits of this program that will push innovation among our industrial sector towards cleaner, not only climate-protecting, but community-protecting practices.
3: The CPP aims to improve air quality and limit the impacts of climate change by gradually capping emissions from diesel, gas, and natural gas up to 90% by the year 2050. This is Public News Service. Ohio educators are taking the lead in preparing their students for a future that could be heavily dependent on artificial intelligence. Effective today, most school boards must adopt a formal instructional policy for kindergarten through the 12th grade.
9: The initiative began in 2024 when former Lieutenant Governor John Husted, local universities, businesses, and the State Department of Higher Education assembled a model policy toolkit for instructors to use. Chris Woolert, Chief Integration Officer with the Ohio Department of Education, says he expects the courses to be an essential stepping stone for the future.
10: We've got 1.6 million students in Ohio, and we want to make sure that they have the skills necessary when they walk across the stage, that they're prepared for what's next, and we think that these critical thinking skills that go along with us are important for that.
9: The policy toolkit is meant to guide districts in establishing clear standards for privacy, data quality, ethical AI use, and academic honesty. I'm Terry D. reporting.
3: And cancer patients in Iowa will be unable to seek legal action against chemical makers as part of a recent Supreme Court ruling in favor of glyphosate manufacturers, the pesticide found in the weed killer Roundup.
11: State Senator Caitlin Dre, who founded a nonprofit for cancer survivors, says giving blanket immunity to chemical makers whose products could be carcinogenic strips Iowans of a basic constitutional right, their day in court.
12: And eliminating the right for Iowans who have been impacted by these toxic products to hold manufacturers accountable and be made whole when everything in their life has been turned upside down is wrong.
11: Bayer cautioned that it could discontinue production of the product while it remained in legal limbo. In February, President Donald Trump activated the Defense Production Act to promote glyphosate-based herbicides, calling them essential to both agriculture and the nation's military strength. I'm Mark Moran.
3: Finally, as dangerous heat grips Michigan with temperatures climbing into the 90s and heat index values topping 100 degrees, health officials are reminding residents to check on older adults. But doctors say another vulnerable group is often overlooked, children.
13: They warn that kids can overheat and become dehydrated much more quickly than adults. With summer sports camps and outdoor activities in full swing, parents and coaches are urged to pay close attention to the forecast. Dr. Whitney Minock heads pediatric emergency medicine at Corwell Health William Beaumont University Hospital. She says children can become overheated quickly because they don't recognize the early signs of heat illness.
14: You know, if they're not able to talk and communicate, sometimes they can't tell you, you know, when they're feeling sick or ill and they're having fun, and then it might hit them more suddenly and more severely than it would somebody that kind of recognizes the symptoms of being overheated.
13: Crystal Blair reporting.
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16: How space weather can make it rain or not. 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I'm Jamie Sudler.
17: I'm Franny Halperin, and it's This Week in Water.
16: Western Europe has been experiencing a heat wave so widespread and severe, it is the worst ever. And human-caused climate change is to blame, according to experts.
17: A heat dome, an area of high pressure that traps heat and humidity, has parked over the region for days like a lid on a pot, leading to temperatures higher than average across southern England, France, Germany, Italy, and Spain. As the heat wave spreads east, Poland, the Czech Republic, and Slovakia are bracing for record temperatures.
16: In France, the average day and night temperatures across dozens of places hit 86 degrees Fahrenheit, the highest since records began about 80 years ago. At the end of last week, no fewer than 40 people in France had drowned, many of them trying to cool off in rivers and canals in risky places or not knowing how to swim. People are using chalk to cover their windows to let in

0: open in two places. Railroads told people not to take non-essential trips because the heat was severely affecting infrastructure.
1: A report out last week focused on Europe shows that human-caused climate change is making days and nights hotter. The World Weather Attribution Organization concludes that temperatures reached in Western Europe would have been virtually impossible 50 years ago.
0: The team of international scientists who analyze how extreme weather is affected by global warming report that a similar June heat wave 50 years ago would have been almost 6.5 degrees Fahrenheit cooler, and had one occurred in 2003, it would have been 3.6 degrees cooler.
1: They add that we are reaching the extent of our ability to cope with increasing extreme heat, and that events occurring in Europe are tens to hundreds of times more likely to happen since the early 2000s. The organization stresses that a rapid phase-out of fossil fuels is critical to avoiding higher temperatures and their consequences.
0: Meanwhile, in the U.S., just ahead of the July 4th holiday, a heat dome is likely to develop over a large part of the country, from Minneapolis to Atlanta. Temperatures will range in the 90s to low 100s with high humidity, according to NOAA.
1: Everybody talks about the weather, but nobody does anything about it. That famous quote, mistakenly attributed to Mark Twain, may have new meaning for a type of weather that has many scientists concerned, so-called space weather.
0: Space weather is driven by giant explosions on the sun called solar flares, which can block radio communications here on Earth and fry satellite electronics.
1: Space weather is also generated by geomagnetic storms caused by variations in solar winds, which can interrupt GPS signals and spark surges that overload power grids. The sun is currently at the peak of an 11-year cycle, and activity is at its highest.
0: The threat posed by space weather is the subject of much international research and ongoing U.S. legislation. In 2020, the Space Weather Bill was signed into law, which directs several government agencies, including NOAA and NASA, to collaborate on mitigating space weather hazards. A House committee will address the topic on July 1st.
1: Meanwhile, new research from the University of New Hampshire found that solar and geomagnetic storms, which typically last for around a day, can exert profound and immediate impacts on Earth's weather.
0: Lead author Jakob Rieder found that geomagnetic storms significantly influence atmospheric pressure, temperature, and precipitation.
1: In the hours and days following a solar storm, he says that parts of North America can see sharp changes in weather, and the more powerful the solar storm, the more dramatic the shift.
0: The study combined 67 years of hourly data capturing the intensity of geomagnetic storms over North America, as well as hourly atmospheric data during the same period.
1: In the study, Rieder saw surprising patterns. Regions like Canada's Hudson Bay and the Rocky Mountains in the western U.S. showed notable drops in rainfall and snowfall following solar storms. Even more intriguing, large solar storms that strike in the summer or winter appear more likely to suppress precipitation than those occurring in spring or fall.
0: Rieder suspects that's because electromagnetic radiation from the solar flares penetrate through the Earth's lower atmosphere by way of the polar vortex, the large area of low pressure and cold temperature at the poles.
1: While this research won't change the daily weather forecast just yet, Rieder says the sun's activity should be factored into climate models to sharpen long-term projections. That way, we might be able to heed that famous witticism about the weather and actually do something about it.
0: That's it for This Week in Water. Thanks for listening, and we'll see you next time.
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3: This is KY Hughes Music and Arts Calendar for upcoming events in Lincoln County. On Wednesday, July 1st, Chuck Tortolo will play classical rock, blues, folk, and country from 6:30 to 8:30 at the Drift Inn in Yahats. Mike Frazier will play from 5 to 7 inside the Attic Lounge at the Salishan Coastal Lodge in Glendon Beach. And Bob's Jazz will play from 1 to 3 at Moe's Patio on the Bay in Newport. On Thursday, July 2nd,

0: Progress presents the Backroads Tour with Freddie Tejillo and Chris Delane from 6 to 9 at the Newport Performing Arts Center in Nye Beach, Newport. The Lincoln County Fair will have a whole lot of Louie with Jump, Blues, and Swing from 1 to 3:30. That'll be followed by Cherry Ash on the main stage at the Lincoln County Fair in Newport. David Rogers will present an evening of Spanish music, up-tempo Latin, and the Beatles, as well as music by J.S. Bach and some original compositions, and it all takes place from 6:30 to 8:30 at the Drift Inn in Yahats. The Lincoln City Music Circle for Acoustic Instruments and Voices and Audiences of All Age will take place from 4 to 6 in the Lincoln City Community Center in Lincoln City. There'll be a Thursday night jam hosted by Donnie King from 6 to 8-ish at the Eagles Lodge in downtown Newport. And there'll be a jam session from 8:30 until closing at the Snug Harbor in Lincoln City. On Friday, July the 3rd, there will be a Before the Fireworks Music with Randy McCoy and Dave Ostie from 4:30 to 8 at the Cafe Chill in Walport. The Lucky Yap String Band will play an eclectic variety of original songs, Americana, and folk music from 5:30 to 7:30 at the Beechcrest Brewing Company in Glendon Beach. Performances on the main stage of the Lincoln County Fair start with Hectic Week from 11 to 1, Ska Island from 3 to 5, and River Divide from 7:30 to 9:30, and those are all at the Newport Fairgrounds. Ian Smith and Morgan Silverhorn will play originals and covers with some musings in between, and that's from 6:30 to 8:30 at the Drift Inn in Yahats. There will be a traditional music jam with Bill Louie and Morgan Silverhorn from 1 to 3, followed by Whalebone Willie live from 3 to 5, and finishing with Chuck Turtelay from 5 to 7, and that all takes place at the Bayside Cellars in Yahats. Mike Tolley will be playing acoustic blues from 5 to 7 at the Hilltop Cafe and Bistro in Walport, and Hard Feelings will play garage rock and surf music from 5 to 7 at Moe's Patio on the Bayfront in Newport. DJ Metal will be playing club hits from 10 until closing in the Rogue River Lounge at the Chinook Winds Casino Resort in Lincoln City. The Walport Acoustic Jam will take place from 3 to 5 at the Walport Community Center in Walport. Portland singer Christopher Worth will play bohemian blues, soul, and hip-hop, and that begins at 7:30 in Primal Tones in South Beach, Newport. There'll be an open mic from 6 to 8 at the Tasty Tiki in Agate Beach, Newport. Coming up on Saturday, July 4th, Past Forward will play jazz from 1 to 3 at Moe's Patio at the Bay in Newport. There will be music all day at the Yahats Underground Pub, starting with covers and originals from the Overdue Bills from 1 to 3, blues and rock from the local legends from 4 to 6, and the South Low Crew playing country rock from 6:30 to 9:45. And that's all at the Yahats Underground Pub in Yahats. All Over the Place with Richard Paris and Roland Couture will be playing an evening of eclectic covers from 6 to 8 at the Fishing Rock Eatery and Lounge in Depot Bay. And the final day of the Lincoln County Fair will begin with Beth Willis from 11 to 1, Hucklebuck Highway from 2:30 to 5:30, and Strawberry Roan from 7 to 9:30 on the main stage at the fairgrounds in Newport. Sons of Beaches will play original music with vocals, guitars, mandolin, bass, and percussion from 6:30 to 8:30 at the Drift Inn in Yahats. Weird Science will rock it out from 4 to 7 at the Lunacy in Seal Rock. There will be 5 live bands at the Bayside Cellars, beginning with classic rock from Chuck Turtelow, that's from noon to 2. Folk music from Ian Smith and Morgan Silverhorn from 2 to 4. Bill Louie and Morgan Silverhorn playing rhythm and blues from 4 to 6. Then progressive rock and jazz from Rip Current from 6 to 8. And finally, Justin Curry on the electric violin from 8 to 10. And that's all at the Bayside Cellars in Yahats. The Dive Bar Steve Experiment will take place from 3 to 6 at the Bay Haven Inn at the Bay in Newport. And DJ Metal will play from 10 until closing in the Rogue River Lounge at the Chinook Winds Casino Resort in Lincoln City. On Sunday, July the 5th, Chuck Turtelow will play classic rock, country, folk, and blues from 5 to 7 at the Bayside Cellars in Yahats. Porter McClister will showcase his iconic guitar style and unforgettable voice from 2 to 5, and that's at the Snug Harbor Bar and Grill in Lincoln City. Whole Lotta Louie will play jump, blues, and swing from 1 to 3 at Moe's Patio at the Bay in Newport. And Justin Curry will be playing the electric violin from 3 to 5 at the Tasty Tiki in Agate Beach, Newport. David Pollock will blend elements of pop, folk, and soulful rock from 5 to 7 at the Salishan Coastal Lodge in Glendinnen Beach. Carl Smiley will mix it up with his unique and personal spin on rhythmic blues, traditional folk, and some covers, and that's from 6:30 to 8:30 at the Drift Inn in Yahats. The Overdue Bills, that full little acoustic band of cool dudes, will play locally harvested original tunes and freaky fun 1920s blues ballads from 4 to 6 at the Yahats Underground Pub in Yahats. There will be a Sunday jazz jam from 4 to 6 at the Beachcrest Brewing Company in Glendinnen Beach. And there will be a Sunday jam from 4 to 6 at the Bay Haven Inn at the Bay in Newport. This Sunday Sounds Open Mic, hosted by Dave Ostie, will be from 1 to 3 in the Cafe Chill in Walport. Coming up on Monday, July 6th, Lavinia Ross will sing songs from sources as varied as Joni Mitchell, Kate Wolfe, and Peter Rowan from 6:30 to 8:30 at the Drift Inn in Yahats. The Overdue Bills will play blues, country, and the dead from 5 to 7 at the Underground Pub in Yahats. Zug Acoustic and Lalo will play good music with good vibes from 5:30 to 7:30 at the Phantoms Restaurant in Lincoln City. Linda Yap will play mellow acoustic classics from 5:30 to 8 at Sarita's in Nye Beach, Newport. The John Ringuetto Duo will play Latin classics and jazz standards from 6:30 to 8:30 at the Drift Inn in Yahats. And the Lincoln City Bluegrass Jam will take place from 6 to 8 at the Eagles Lodge in Lincoln City. That concludes this edition of the KYAQ Music and Arts Calendar, which can be heard on the news hours Wednesday through Friday of each week. Thank you for listening and supporting live music and the arts here in Lincoln County.
1: KYAQ is underwritten by Oceana Natural Food Co-op, serving Lincoln County since 1977. Oceana is open 7 days a week from 9 to 6, except 10 to 6 on Sunday, at 159 Southeast 2nd Street in Newport, featuring all organic produce, hundreds of bulk items, and a hot food and salad bar on weekdays. That's Oceana Natural Foods Co-op, 541-265-8285.
2: You're listening to the American Democracy Minute, keeping your government by and for the people. The U.S. Supreme Court surprisingly upheld Mississippi's law allowing eligible mail-in ballots to be counted up to 5 days after Election Day. The decision protects voters in the 29 states which allow receipt of absentee, mail-in, or overseas UOCAVA ballots after Election Day if postmarked on or before that day. In the June 29th opinion, conservative Justice Amy Coney Barrett wrote, "The federal Election Day statutes do not preempt Mississippi's law. The defining element of an election, the term used in all three federal statutes, has always been the electorate's choice of a candidate, and a related federal statute, the Uniform and Overseas Citizens Absentee Voting Act, confirms that while federal law dictates when ballots must be cast, state law dictates when they must be received," unquote. Unsurprisingly, Justices Alito, Gorsuch, and Thomas dissented, arguing that Congress set the Tuesday after the first Monday in November as the national standard election day in 1845. Barrett countered in the opinion that the Republican National Committee did not challenge voting before Election Day, conducted in some form in 47 states. The decision comes at a time when the U.S. Postal Service delivery standards have eroded, making grace periods even more critical to ensure disabled and rural Americans are not disenfranchised. We've linked the decision at AmericanDemocracyMinute.org.
0: KYQ is bringing the seven-piece Moon Mountain String Band to Newport on June 28th at 7 p.m. in the Maritime Heritage Museum. Come hear them play a blend of traditional bluegrass, roots, and newgrass. You can get tickets at kyaq.org for $20. 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

0: June 29th, 2026. To show the importance of the Slaughter case, 90 years of precedent has been completely and unequivocally overturned, greatly increasing presidential power at a time when it is most needed, President Donald J. Trump wrote this afternoon. He continued, "Today's historic Slaughter decision by the Supreme Court is the greatest increase in presidential power in the last 100 years. Such a monumental ruling at such an important time." Political theorist Jacob T. Levy posted in response, "No, see, overruled 90 years of precedent in order to expand presidential power is the way critics describe it. Your side says resisting intrusion into core executive functions, protecting the sanctity of the separation of powers, and acknowledging that the president has been whittled away." But Greg Sargent of the New Republic countered that Trump constantly and explicitly holds up his naked corruption as a badge of honor that his supporters are supposed to thrill to and see benefit for themselves in. He thinks corruption is the highest form of winning. The case of Slaughter v. Trump began in March 2025 when Trump fired the last remaining Democratic member of the Federal Trade Commission, Rebecca Slaughter. Since 1935, the Supreme Court has said the president does not have the power to fire members of independent agencies created by Congress, except for inefficiency, neglect of duty, or malfeasance in office. Although Trump himself initially appointed Slaughter, he claimed he fired her because her continued service on the independent commission was inconsistent with the administration's priorities, and that he had the right to do so under the authority granted to him by Article 2 of the Constitution, despite the fact Congress set up the position in such a way that it would be shielded from presidential politics. This argument is an attempt to establish the idea of the unitary executive, a theory the right wing has pushed since the 1980s, when it began to distrust the will of voters as they expressed it through Congress, and thus tried to find ways to assert the power of the president and reduce the power of Congress. The theory of the unitary executive says that since the president is the head of one of the three independent branches of government, those are the legislative branch, the executive branch, and the judicial branch, he has sole authority over the executive branch and cannot be reined in by the two other branches. Trump has leaned into this idea since 2019 when he told attendees at the Turning Point USA Teen Student Action Summit being held in Washington, D.C., "I have an Article 2 where I have the right to do whatever I want as president." The Supreme Court's 2024 Donald J. Trump v. United States decision supported Trump's reading of the powers of the president when it took the radical position that a president could not be prosecuted for crimes committed in the course of official presidential duties. In his second term, Trump has worked to fit his power grabs within the contours of that decision. Now the Supreme Court has given him another win by finding the president has complete control over the officers in the executive branch, including the independent agencies established by Congress, but which Congress has been placing in the executive branch since the administration of President George Washington. Representing the government, Solicitor General John Sauer told the court that the president must be able to remove officials in the agencies because the president must have the power to control, and the one who has the power to remove is the one who is the person that they have to fear and obey. In hearings on the case last December, Justice Ketanji Brown Jackson suggested that this political destruction of the independent agencies Congress had established to provide nonpartisan expertise on issues like how to regulate pollutants would hurt the country. Having a president come in and fire all the scientists and the doctors and the economists and the PhDs and replacing them with loyalists and people who don't know anything is actually not in the best interest of the citizens of the United States, she said. Today, in a 6-3 vote, the Supreme Court decided the case in Trump's favor. Now, even if the American people elect members of Congress who create agencies to protect our interests, the president can gut them and turn them to his own purposes. Justices Sonia Sotomayor, Elena Kagan, and Ketanji Brown Jackson dissented. They noted that throughout our history, both Congress and the president have agreed that some of government's functions should operate outside of party politics. Financial management, workplace safety, consumer safety, addressing environmental hazards, and managing nuclear energy, for example, should not depend on who is in office, much less on who is disfavored or owed a favor by those in office, but also on judgment, expertise, and the public good. Since the founding, Congress has created agencies that in various ways have embodied this goal of independence. Over the last 140 years, especially, the political branches have done so by establishing agencies like the Federal Trade Commission, or FTC, bipartisan, multi-member bodies with for-cause removal protections. This structure allows the agencies to address complex problems while enjoying some independence from presidential removal and thus absolute partisan control. Today, though, they write, this court undoes centuries of political practice and concludes that all three branches of government have been acting in open defiance of the Constitution all this time. Its conclusion is wrong. The court gives the president a power unknown even to the English crown against which the founders revolted, elevating him above his once co-equal branches by transforming a duty to take care that the laws be faithfully executed into a license to act in defiance of those very laws. Senator Andy Kim, a Democrat of New Jersey, explains, "The FTC, or the Federal Trade Commission, is an independent government agency that is supposed to protect you, the American consumer. They fight fraud, ensure businesses are making accurate claims in their advertising, and enforce data privacy and security. The independence of the agency ensures that the FTC doesn't make decisions at a whim of any one president or political party, but instead acts in your best interest. For example, the FTC put more money back into the pockets of Americans by banning junk fees for short-term lodging and live event activity." Kim notes that we've seen Trump target, fire, prosecute civil servants perceived as political enemies. We've seen him install members of his inner circle, including his own family, campaign donors, and people with personal loyalties to him. And we've seen him attack federal agencies and federal employees, gutting critical programs and firing the people who run them. With the Supreme Court's decision, Trump now has unchecked power to remove any head of any independent agency, get the agencies to bend to his will, to play by his rules. As legal analyst Barb McQuaid notes, Trump's new powers will let him fire commissioners at agencies including the Equal Employment Opportunity Commission, the Environmental Protection Agency, the Consumer Product Safety Board, the Federal Communications Commission, the Federal Deposit Insurance Corporation, or FDIC, the Securities and Exchange Commission, and the Nuclear Safety Board. Federal employees have been free from political interference for 150 years. But now, she writes, the spoils system is back, baby. The court's decision in Trump v. Slaughter gives Trump power he clearly has no inclination to give up. When asked today if he would sign the popular bipartisan housing bill that passed Congress with overwhelming support, Trump said he hadn't decided and called the bill a yawn. He wants Congress to pass the voter ID law that will essentially guarantee that voters cannot turn Republicans out of office, making the United States a one-party state in which Congress simply rubber stamps the actions of the president. It appears he is willing to hold the housing bill hostage until he gets it. "To me," he said, Compared to the Save America Act, just about everything is a big yawn.
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1: This week on Making Contact. Since first contact, untold numbers of Indigenous sacred sites have been desecrated and destroyed. In this episode, we're taking a deep dive into Indigenous resistance against extractivism and the forces behind climate change. We'll look at an underreported story right here in our home state of California, the story of the Amamutsun Ohlone's fight to save their most sacred site, a place called Yuristock. Making Contact contributors Robert Raymond and Della Duncan explore the horrific injustices wrought upon California Indians since the time of the Spanish missions up to the present, and focus on how the Amamutsun are working to regenerate their culture, language, and land.

0: territory. My name is Canyon Coyote Woman Sarah's Roots. So welcome to Mootson Ohlone territory. Thank you for being in community with us.
1: It's October 10th, Indigenous Peoples Day, and we're gathered in a park plaza for a rain dance ceremony at Mission San Juan Bautista. The ceremony is being hosted by the Indian Canyon Mootson and the Amamutsun tribal bands of the Costanoan Ohlone, the native people of what's also known as California's Bay Area. This gathering is intended as a collective prayer for rain, something that California doesn't see too much of these days, being in the midst of an unprecedented multi-year drought. But the ceremony is also meant to bring together community in defense of an ongoing battle that the Mootson peoples have been a part of, a battle to save their people's most sacred site, a place called Yuristak.

0: Today's walk was historic. When have the people of this area ever stood and walked with the indigenous people of this area who've been here for this long? I know we had a number of years back.
1: It's 2 years earlier, and we're at Uristock, or Sargent Ranch, as it's known to the colonial majority, just a few miles south of Gilroy in Santa Clara County. The Amamutsin are holding another ceremony here, one which marks the end of a five-mile march, a kind of pilgrimage which began earlier in the day at Mission San Juan Bautista. For thousands of years, long before European settlers ever arrived in California, the Amamutsin held sacred gatherings on this site, a place which is now under threat of being destroyed and turned into a 320-acre open-pit mine, where sand and gravel will be extracted and turned into concrete, used to fuel the never-ending developments of strip malls and suburban sprawl that now defines this region's landscape. This is why hundreds of people are gathered here, at the foot of the lowland slopes and iconic golden hills that roll through this part of California, to take a stand.
0: What you witnessed is many of our members coming together with the public.
2: My name's Valentin Lopez, and I'm the chairman of the Amamutsin Tribal Band. Our tribe is comprised of the descendants of the indigenous peoples that were taken to Mission San Juan Bautista and Santa Cruz. Sargent Ranch was known in our times as Uristock, and Uristock translates to the place of the big head. And our big head dances were our most important and most sacred dances of our tribe. And so this right here is actually a sacred site. And the developers just plan on tearing down that site and just monetizing our most sacred site. We are fighting to stop that. Our tribe has been here for 10, 12, 15,000 years. And if you think of that in terms of generations, that's 800, 900, perhaps 1,000 generations or more that our people have been here. And we've been holding ceremony on these lands here for a very long time. Because this is a sacred site, we had four villages in this vicinity. And those four villages, their job was to ensure that those mountains maintain their sacredness and keep the lands prepared for sacred ceremony.
1: For the past 150 years or so, Uristock has changed hands several times. During California's Mexican period, the land was granted to two German brothers by the governor of Alta California, Jose Castro. Later, it was purchased by a man named J.P. Sargent, who turned it into a 1,200-head cattle ranch. The land remained in the Sargent family until more recently, when a series of unsuccessful development projects, from casinos to golf courses, landed the property in bankruptcy court. It was then that the current owner, the Debt Acquisition Company of America, an investor group that specializes in purchasing and profiting off of foreclosed properties, bought the land at auction. It wasn't long after that they announced their plans to extract gravel and sand from the mountains on the property, essentially turning them into giant pits in the ground. Approval of the Sargent Quarry project is contingent on a number of factors that are still pending. There's currently an ethnographic study taking place, along with an environmental impact report being compiled by the County of Santa Clara's Department of Planning and Development, which has been delayed now for months. Its contents will have a significant impact on whether or not the quarry project goes through. But for now, the Amamutsin will have to wait for this sluggish and bureaucratic timeline to unfold, a mundane and technocratic process that holds the fate of one of their most sacred sites in limbo.
3: Uristock is just a part of what has happened to our people.
1: Eleanor Castro is an Amamutsin elder.
3: They want to destroy our land, but the more I see it, they want to destroy everything for money. Everything's about money.
1: The quarry would also have obvious ecological impacts. According to Project Eurostock's website, the Sargent Quarry project would eliminate approximately 248 acres of grassland habitat for the California tiger salamander and the California red-legged frog, both federally listed threatened species, while also degrading their breeding habitat in the ponds adjacent to the quarry operations. The loss of grasslands would also impact the American badger and birds of prey that forage in the area, such as the golden eagle, the northern harrier, the prairie falcon, and the burrowing owl.

It's just so sad that people want to destroy everything and for money, for not realizing that everything is sacred. The plants, the animals, the people, the insects are all part of each other and are related to each other.

0: If the quarry project goes through, it would be just one in a long line of many injustices wrought upon the California Indians by the colonial majority.
1: The destruction and domination of California Indians never ended. It just evolved, and it evolved today to what we see, and a lot of that is the destruction of our cultural and sacred sites. Mount Umanum is a perfect example for that. Mount Umanum is a place of our creation, and our creation story tells us that it was there that Creator made all life forms that we see today, the four-legged, the birds, the fish, the plants, etc. It's a sacred place to us, and it's a place where our people would go to pray. Whenever we pray, we go to mountaintops so that we're closer to Creator, but our most serious and most important prayers always happened at Mount Umanum because that's when we were closest to Creator. Our people did that for thousands and thousands of years.

0: Mount Umanum is one of the tallest peaks in the Santa Cruz mountain range. It's got a large white structure on top of it, which from the valley below looks like a weird white cube. Mount Umanum towers over Silicon Valley, and the box that sits on top of it is actually a radar tower that was part of the Almaden Air Force Station that operated there from 1958 to 1980. They actually leveled off the top of the mountain which is the center of the Amamutsen's cosmology, to build this military base, which was then abandoned by the military after the Cold War ended and closed to the public because of the hazardous materials like asbestos, black mold, and lead paint, which was used on structures like the radar tower. The summit of Mount Umanum was cordoned off for decades after that. But in the last couple of years, the area was finally cleaned up and turned into a public park. Although there are some plaques there now, which provide information on the Ohlone, the radar tower is still standing, a symbol of colonialism, of militarization, of the genocide of indigenous peoples.
1: Mount Umanum, the place of our creation story, was just desecrated. That radar tower was there for operated for less than 25 years, I believe. Our history there goes back 12, 14, 15,000 years. And yet, the county of Santa Clara recognized Mount Umanum as an important county heritage site for the military. Totally ignored our 12, 14, 15,000 year history there. Completely ignored it. It wasn't important, wasn't valued. 25 years of military presence is more important than 15,000 years of Native American presence. That's what I mean when I said that we've been ignored, forgotten, have no value, and our history means nothing, means nothing.
0: We reached out to the Umanum Conservancy, the nonprofit behind the push to preserve the radar tower on Mount Umanum, as well as to the Debt Acquisition Company of America, the company behind Sargent Quarry, but they both declined our requests for interviews.
2: 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We'll be right back.

The bells are ringing here at Mission San Juan Bautista, where we began our episode. The Ama Mutsin have a long history with this place, one that goes back to the late 18th century and which is marked by a brutality that's difficult to imagine. The first 100 years or so of the California Indians' contact with Europeans is known as the Mission Period, which is when the Spanish began their colonization of California. In the process, tens of thousands of California Indians were dispossessed of their land, moved onto the missions, and forcibly stripped of their religions, cultures, and languages. It's estimated that more than 37,000 California Indians died at the missions from starvation, overwork, and epidemics. This dispossession of native land was all sanctioned through the infamous Doctrine of Discovery, an early law put forth by European Christian governments claiming they had a right to possess any non-Christian territory through act of

Whenever the colonizers came, the Spanish and the Mission period, the Mexican period, and the early California American period, they had no respect, no regard, no value for Native American culture, spirituality, environments, traditions, customs, ways, etc. It did not matter to them our history or our past. They just came in to take the land, take the resources. And here in California, actually, the governor of California in the very first State of the Union said that there will be a war of extermination against the California Indians. That is to be expected. And then one of the very first treasury bonds passed by the state of California was to pay for the extermination of California Indians. And with that money, they paid bounties and they paid military excursions up into the mountains primarily to hunt down the Indians and to kill them.

The violence inflicted on the California Indians during the early California-American period was horrific. Men, women, and children were often hacked to death with hatchets. Bounties were paid not just for scalps, but for entire heads. Vagrancy laws were passed during this period, which allowed the services of unemployed Indians to be auctioned off to white settlers. Native children were often kidnapped and sold as apprentices. Not surprisingly, it's estimated that there was an 80% loss of the California Indian population in just 20 years.

0: So I know my history of my people now and all peoples that when the colonizers came here, they found natives here and we were less than human. And this continues today, you know, we're nothing to the government really, but we are human and we're still here after all these years, after the missions closed and they try to destroy us. And our tribe was spread. We had no land left. We have no language left. We have no anything left. So we did the best we could. But yet they continue to try to enslave us.
1: There's been no regard for our spirituality and our culture. The destruction and domination of Native Americans never ended. It just evolved. And it evolved to what we see today, where the destruction of our sacred sites, our cultural sites, our important, sensitive cultural sites are being destroyed. And that's what's happening at Juristock. Juristock is being destroyed today, and it's being sponsored by county governments. If this happens, it will show that the perpetrators who destroy our territories, who committed genocide, collected bounties, kidnapped and murdered, those times still continue. Those were the perpetrators. Today, the perpetrators are the cities and the counties and the state of California and the federal government who allow the destruction and domination of Native American culture, Native American spirituality, the destruction of our environment. The quest for money and profit and greed drives people to ignore and dehumanize and to look to wipe out and destroy people just so they can continue their profits. That's happened for all tribes. All tribes.
2: Oh, the way you say father is Apa. The way you say godparent is Hiwis. The way you say grandson is Apapa. Mother is Anna. And son is Ines.
1: Where we are today is we are at Cascade Ranch, which is about 25 miles north of Santa Cruz on Highway 1.
3: Cascade Ranch is inhabited by members of the Amamutsin Tribal Band as part of a land stewardship project. When Val and Eleanor gave us a tour of the ranch, something that stood out were post-it notes that we saw peppered all over on objects like doorknobs and the fridge, with words from the Mutsin language written on them. It's a trick they're using to help themselves and other Ama Mutsin members staying at the house to relearn their ancestral language.
4: Like, proficient, would you say you've both gotten at this point, or Val, you're pointing to Val.
1: There's no fluent speaker. We have one person now who may be a fluent speaker, who's close, you know. But we went almost 90 years without a fluent speaker. And when there's no fluent speaker, it's hard to learn. You know, we have the words on paper. But how do you do that? So we worked with linguists from UC Berkeley, University of Arizona, UC Davis, and other universities as well. And we put a dictionary together. It took us 19 and a half years to put a dictionary together. And we have a decent grammar book, a very good grammar book, actually. So we're working on language, and it won't be long before we have fluent speakers brought back to our tribe.
3: The Ama Mutsin land stewards are part of the Ama Mutsin Land Trust. While defending attacks against their sacred cultural and spiritual sites, like Juristock and Mount Aminum, the Ama Mutsin are also focused on cultural and ecological restoration efforts, taking proactive steps towards building a sense of tribal identity through teaching their history, practicing their culture, and reconnecting with the land. Programs range from cultural relearning efforts such as storytelling and ceremonial practices to conservation and environmental education initiatives, including archaeological and fire research.
1: Well, our Ama Mutsin Land Trust was established in 2012. And the goals of our land trust are to preserve and protect our cultural and spiritual and sensitive sites. It is to do research to help us restore the indigenous knowledge of our ancestors. There's an education component to allow us to teach our tribal members of our traditional knowledge of tending, caring for the plant and the environment. And then the fourth component is to have an actual stewardship core where we have our tribal members out on the lands actually working to help us restore the landscapes back to the conditions they were before first contact.
3: There are many ways that returning land stewardship to indigenous communities is helping to restore ecosystems. For example, the Amamutsin Land Trust is researching and restoring traditional native burning methods, which could help the state reduce the risk of extreme wildfires. For thousands of years, the Amamutsin have been lighting prescribed, methodical fires across the Central California coast. These practices were banned by the Spanish colonizers starting in the mission period, and since then, California's wildfires have been intensifying. 2020's CZU Lightning Complex fire, for example, was one of the most destructive fires in state history, as well as the largest fire in recorded history for the Santa Cruz Mountains. It almost burned down Cascade Ranch. Native stewards are currently working on regularly engaging in prescribed burns, a practice which has multiple benefits, from promoting native wildflower biodiversity to mitigating the impacts of climate change.
1: Now, whenever people talk about climate change, they always talk about loss of biodiversity. And we are actively working here to restore biodiversity. So our land trust is recognized as kind of changing the way that these lands are stewarded. Before, stewardship meant, you know, put a fence around it and call it stewardship, you know. But our people, they've actively managed and take care of the lands, the plants, the animals. And they develop a lot of techniques and strategies, including the prayers and the ceremonies, and the understanding that it's an important, intimate, loving relationship with all living things that we had. And we need to get back to that if we're going to save Mother Earth. With climate change coming, I asked people to try and understand that the way our people took care of Mother Earth for all those thousands of years and hundreds of generations, that is what we need to return to develop a sustainable, healthy environment. If we're going to survive the issues related to climate change, that effort and those actions must be indigenous-led. It's our native plants, it's our traditions of tending, it's understanding the sacredness of the lands, the importance of relationships with all living things, and recognizing that the water and the air and the plants, etc., are all living things. We need to take care of them. It is indigenous ways and indigenous understanding of Mother Earth that will allow us to deal with climate change. Also, we ask people to study true history and to understand what has happened in the past and demand that true history be taught.

The Amundsen's fight against the Sargent Quarry Project continues. History is still being written. And tribal members are not alone. Friends of Uristock Santa Cruz County and South Bay Indigenous Solidarity are two groups of Indigenous folks and allies that meet monthly to carry on the momentum of the struggle. The next significant event in the quarry's approval process is the publication of the draft environmental impact report and public comment period. Tribal members are planning actions to coincide with the report's release this spring and are urging members of the public to speak out. There's not a lot of general knowledge around this fight in California, so one of the biggest aims of the Amundsen is to continue to raise awareness. You can follow the latest developments at projecturistock.org, along with a list of resources and other ways to get involved.

0: The Yamamutsun struggle is part of a much larger struggle of indigenous peoples, spanning across not just North America, but the entire globe. If you want to take a deeper dive into indigenous resistance and regeneration, go to our website at radioproject.org for information on how to listen to the full version of Della Duncan and Robert Raymond's exploration of the struggles of the Wet'suwet'en peoples in Canada, the Inuit in the Arctic, and the Sami people in northern Sweden. This episode was supported by the Satterberg Foundation. The Making Contact team is Jessica Partnow, Anita Johnson, Salima Hamarani, Sabine Blazin, and I'm Monica Lopez. 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

0: Well, good afternoon, boys and girls. 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And of course, we know we have a lot of friends that listen out there on the web at kyaq.org. My name is Uncle Chippy, and I'm the host of the program. Well, it's the first Wednesday of the month, July the 1st, and we are getting ready to take a little trip back to 1972 and the Bean Blossom Bluegrass Festival. As you can tell, the Wayback Machine is warming up here behind me. I got to everything put in pretty much. I need to enter the date, which would be 1972. All right, so if you'll join me here on the pad, we are getting ready to head back to 1972 and the Bean Blossom Bluegrass Festival. All righty, well, here we are, safely ensconced in 1972, our molecules all put back together, and we are at the Bean Blossom Bluegrass Festival. I'm heading over toward the stage because Ralph Stanley and the Clinch Mountain Boys are going to play. This is a great iteration of the band. Ralph Stanley on the banjo, Curly Ray Cline on fiddle, Ricky Skaggs on the mandolin, Keith Whitley on guitar, Roy Lee Centers on guitar, and Jack Cook on the bass. Let's roll with this one. Ralph Stanley and the Clinch Mountain Boys, June the 17th, 1972.
1: Here's some people that'll turn you on. This is the old time way. Ralph Stanley, the Clinch Mountain Boys. Would you all get in the hand, please?

Thank you very much, folks. We'd like to say a big howdy to you. It's real good to be here for our portion of the big Bluegrass Festival, and we certainly hope that you'll enjoy some of the old-fashioned numbers that we have for you. We're going to call on the fiddle player, I believe, to come up and do a number now. This makes makes about five times that he's appeared with my show here at Bean Blossom for the Bluegrass Festival. I think he does a fine job on the old-time fiddle. So let's make welcome the old Kentucky Fox Hunter, Curly Ray Klein. Give him a nice hand.

Thank you, folks. Thank you, Curly. That's a real good job. One called The Pretty Little Indian. It's one of Curly's numbers he has recorded. Back on the mandolin now is a fellow that comes from the state of Kentucky. He's been with us now a little over a year. Does a real good job. His name is Ricky Skaggs, and on the guitar beside of him comes from around the same part of the country. His name is Keith Whitley. Let's give both the fellows a nice hand. Yeah.

that's real fine. All I Ever Loved Was You. The fellas has that on the album too, has that recorded. Over here on the bass fiddle now, that's sort of moving over on the fat side of the stage. As well as being a good singer and a good musician, well, he's a sort of a politician, or ex-politician. He used to be the mayor of Norton, Virginia. He's an ex-mayor now. And his name is Mr. Jack Cook. Let's give Jack a great big welcome.

Thank you. I have a number called The End of My Journey. Now, the other guitar player over here, the little skinny guitar player over here on my left would be your right, comes from the state of Kentucky, plays a real good guitar, and sings one of the best leads that's in the country anywhere. Let's get together and give Roy Lee Sinners a big hand.

0: We've been listening to Ralph Stanley and his Clinch Mountain Boys from June 17th, 1972 at the Bean Blossom Bluegrass Festival. The last song was Will You Miss Me? Before that, Let Me Rest at the End of My Journey. All I Ever Loved Was You. Pretty Little Indian started off with Riding on That Midnight Train. I'm moving over toward this other stage. Jim and Jesse and his Virginia Boys are getting ready to play, and I don't want to miss that one. We're going to have Jim McReynolds on guitar, Jesse McReynolds on the mandolin, William McCormick on bass, Jim Brock on the fiddle, Vic Jordan on the banjo. Let's get a good seat for this one. Jim and Jesse and the Virginia Boys, June 17, 1972.
1: Well, here's some people that hail from the state of Virginia. That does a real good job. By the way, Joe Fields, your daddy done cut him a switch. You better go to the concession stand up there and wait on him. Right here is the best duet in bluegrass music, as far as I'm concerned. They never disappoint you. They're always the same every time you see them, and they're wonderful guys. Jim and Jesse, the Virginia Boys. Give them a hand, wouldn't you?

Thank you very much. We'd like to say hi to everyone. We're all real happy to be here with you, Bean Blossom, once again this year, and we sure you folks are having a great time with all the fine bluegrass music. We have a few things here we'd like to do for you that we hope you might enjoy a little bit. We appreciate hearing from you if you do. Here's one of the old ones. We get a lot of requests to do called Are You Missing Me?

very much. Here's another song that seems to be one of the most popular songs to do around the country under most of the bluegrass festivals, and we appreciate the request on this one very much. One called I Wish You Knew.

very much. As I said before, it is real great to be back in Bean Blossom with all you folks again this year. And before we do the next number, I'd like to introduce the boys in the band here, the one on my left on the bass. He's my neighbor from down around Gallatin, Tennessee, one of the McCormick boys, brothers. This is William McCormick. Let's give William a big hand on the bass. I'll go all the way to the other side, introduce the boy at the fiddle. He's been working with us for quite a few years. He's done a lot of records with us. His name is Jim Brock. Let's give Jim a big hand. And the boy on the banjo, we're going to get him to do one for us now. He picks a lot of five-string banjo. I'm sure a lot of you folks are familiar with him. He's worked with a lot of groups around Nashville. And we'd like to give a big hand to Vic Jordan. Let's make Vic welcome with us.

0: Thank you so much. Vic Jordan there, we hope you enjoyed the tune that he wrote himself called Pick Away. I'd like to introduce the boy beside me here before we get too far along. He picks a guitar and sings tenor. He's my big brother, Jim McReynolds. Let's make Jim welcome, what do you say?
1: All right, thank you very much, and we are real happy to be back with you folks again this year, and we hope we have a song or two here you're going to enjoy. We've had several requests. We'll try to get them all on if we can. Here's one that quite a few folks ask us to do. It's about the only one I do by myself. It's one titled Cash on the Barrel Lid.

0: All right, thank you very much. We hope you folks enjoyed the cash on the barrel here there. Did you have a hot bulletin?
1: Huh?
0: You got a hot flasher, a special bulletin?
1: I said the middle mic don't pick up my mandolin too good. I hate that.
0: Yeah, I do too. Well, I had him turn it down on purpose.
1: I was just fixing to lay a head on you.
0: Well, I thought it was something important. It wasn't anything at all, was it? Speaking of mandolins, you want me to tell them about the album?
1: Why don't you do that? Yeah, I've got a bunch of them up here.
0: Jesse has got a new mandolin album he just had released. When was it released? 3 months or two ago. Anyway, it's entitled Mandolin Workshop, and he's got, you missed a workshop this morning too, did you? We worked Baltimore last night and took us about noon to get here. But Jesse has got a new mandolin album out, and he's got quite a variety of things in this album. And we'll do one for you right now. Sort of unusual for mandolin. Don't tune it up, or you're going to ruin your act. All right. This is my little brother, Jesse. Would you all make him welcome this afternoon?
2: Thank you, Brad.
0: Nice. El Comanchero.

0: Well, boys and girls, if you're just now tuning in, that was Jim and Jesse and the Virginia Boys from June 17th, 1972 at the Bean Blossom Bluegrass Festival. We just heard El Comanchero. Before that, Cash on the Barrelhead, Pick Away, I Wish You Knew, and started off with Are You Missing Me? 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So once again, that's kyaq.org. All right, I want to hurry up and grab a seat here. James Monroe and the Midnight Ramblers are getting ready to play. This will be should be a good set. Let's check it out. James Monroe and the Midnight Ramblers, June 17th, 1972.
1: The next group up, Final Boy. I think many of you know him and probably have seen him here already at the festival here at Bean Blossom. Let's welcome James Monroe and all the Midnight Ramblers.

All right, thank you. It's good to be here with you today. We hope that you've enjoyed the show so far. We hope that you're going to enjoy our part of the show. Before we get started, I want to introduce this band to you. On my left-hand side, playing the bass fiddle from Chattanooga, Tennessee, is Glenn Dunn. Make him welcome, would you? Playing the five-string banjo from around Marietta, Georgia, is David Darty. Give him a hand. And from Arab, Alabama, is a wonderful showman, a good musician, Vernon Derrick. Give him a hand. Helping us out here today with the mandolin is a wonderful friend of mine. He hails from the state of Texas. Buck White, give him a hand. Roll on, buddy. Here's a trio number now we'd like to do for you called Roll On, Buddy.

All right, thank you. While I've got a chance to mention it to you now, we have a second annual Tennessee Bluegrass Festival. This is held at Cosby, Tennessee. It starts the 29th of this month, and it goes through the 3rd of July. And we'll have all the top names of bluegrass there for those 5 days. Cosby is 30 miles east of Knoxville, Tennessee. If you'd like to come out for 4th of July Bluegrass Festival, we'd love to have you there. Kenna Vista Hill Park at Cosby, Tennessee. Now, here's a banjo instrumental we'll do for you. It's called Dusty Miller.

We'd like to say a happy birthday to Patty today. I was supposed to do a song for her. And we had a lot of requests to do one that I've sung quite a bit on different road shows that we worked. It's called Happiness Hill. We'll get that now for you.

All right, thank you. We've had a few requests to do an old-timer. This is a trio. This is Colin Vernon and Glenn, called All the Good Times Are Passing Gone. We'd like to do that for you now. That'd be fun.

0: Thank you.
1: Yeah, I'll try that. We want to do another instrumental for you. Vernon Derrick has just recorded a fiddle album. It'll probably be out in about another 3 weeks. And here's one of the numbers that he has recorded on it.
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0: Thank you.
1: Well, boys and girls, just a little quick goodbye here. We're almost out of time. We're listening to James Monroe and the Midnight Ramblers from the Bean Blossom Bluegrass Festival in 72. Last night I had the strangest dream, Cherokee Shuffle, All the Good Times Are Past and Gone, Happiness Hill, Dusty Miller, and Roll On Buddy. Don't forget to tune in next week when we'll just take a little fishing trip through my collection and see what kind of great tunes we can come up with. This is Uncle Chippy from Studio B in Walport on the banks of the beautiful Housie Bay, wishing you a warm and wonderful rest of your day. Thanks so much, y'all.
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Hi, my name is Alec Yumikinga and I am the host of Melodías de Latinoamérica. Please enjoy the show. Thank you.

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Muchas gracias. The music that you listen in Melodías de Latinoamérica is traditional to the South American and Andean culture. Please

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1: This is KYQ's Music and Arts Calendar for upcoming events in Lincoln County. On Wednesday, July 1st, Chuck Tortolo will play classical rock, blues, folk, and country from 6:30 to 8:30 at the Drift Inn in Yahats. Mike Frazier will play from 5 to 7 inside the Attic Lounge at the Salishan Coastal Lodge in Glendon Beach. And Bob's Jazz will play from 1 to 3 at Moe's Patio on the Bay in Newport. On Thursday, July 2nd, Rural Progress presents the Backroads Tour with Freddie Tahilo and Chris Delane from 6 to 9 at the Newport Performing Arts Center in Nye Beach, Newport. The Lincoln County Fair will have a whole lot of Louie with Jump, Blues, and Swing from 1 to 3:30. That'll be followed by Cherry Ash on the main stage at the Lincoln County Fair in Newport. David Rogers will present an evening of Spanish music, up-tempo Latin, and the Beatles, as well as music by J.S. Bach and some original compositions, and it all takes place from 6:30 to 8:30 at the Drift Inn in Yahats. The Lincoln City Music Circle for Acoustic Instruments and Voices and Audiences of All Age will take place from 4 to 6 in the Lincoln City Community Center in Lincoln City. There'll be a Thursday night jam hosted by Donnie King from 6 to 8-ish at the Eagles Lodge in downtown Newport. And there'll be a jam session from 8:30 until closing at the Snug Harbor in Lincoln City. On Friday, July the 3rd, there will be a Before the Fireworks Music with Randy McCoy and Dave Osti from 4:30 to 8 at the Cafe Chill in Walport. The Lucky Yap String Band will play an eclectic variety of original songs, Americana, and folk music from 5:30 to 7:30 at the Beechcrest Brewing Company in Glendon Beach. Performances on the main stage of the Lincoln County Fair start with Hectic Week from 11 to 1, Ska Island from 3 to 5, and River Divide from 7:30 to 9:30, and those are all at the Newport Fairgrounds. Ian Smith and Morgan Silverhorn will play originals and covers with some musings in between, and that's from 6:30 to 8:30 at the Drift Inn in Yahats. There will be a traditional music jam with Bill Louie and Morgan Silverhorn from 1 to 3, followed by Whalebone Willie live from 3 to 5, and finishing with Chuck Tortolo from 5 to 7, and that all takes place at the Bayside Cellars in Yahats. Mike Tolley will be playing acoustic blues from 5 to 7 at the Hilltop Cafe and Bistro in Walport, and Hard Feelings will play garage rock and surf music from 5 to 7 at Moe's Patio on the Bayfront in Newport. DJ Metal will be playing club hits from 10 until closing in the Rogue River Lounge at the Chinook Winds Casino Resort in Lincoln City. The Walport Acoustic Jam will take place from 3 to 5 at the Walport Community Center in Walport. Portland singer Christopher Worth will play bohemian blues, soul, and hip-hop, and that begins at 7:30 in Primal Tones in South Beach, Newport. There'll be an open mic from 6 to 8 at the Tasty Tiki in Agate Beach, Newport. Coming up on Saturday, July 4th, Past Forward will play jazz from 1 to 3 at Moe's Patio at the Bay in Newport. There will be music all day at the Yahats Underground Pub, starting with covers and originals from the Overdue Bills from 1 to 3. Blues and rock from the local legends from 4 to 6, and the South Low Crew playing country rock from 6:30 to 9:45, and that's all at the Yahats Underground Pub in Yahats. All Over the Place with Richard Paris and Roland Couture will be playing an evening of eclectic covers from 6 to 8 at the Fishing Rock Eatery and Lounge in Depot Bay. And the final day of the Lincoln County Fair will begin with Beth Willis from 11 to 1, Hucklebuck Highway from 2:30 to 5:30, and Strawberry Rowan from 7 to 9:30 on the main stage at the Fairgrounds in Newport. Sons of Beaches will play original music with vocals, guitars, mandolin, bass, and percussion from 6:30 to 8:30 at the Drift Inn in Yahats. Weird Science will rock it out from 4 to 7 at the Lunacy in Seal Rock. There will be 5 live bands at the Bayside Cellars, beginning with classic rock from Chuck Turtelo, that's from noon to 2. Folk music from Ian Smith and Morgan Silverhorn from 2 to 4. Bill Louie and Morgan Silverhorn playing rhythm and blues from 4 to 6. Then progressive rock and jazz from Rip Current from 6 to 8. And finally, Justin Curry on the electric violin from 8 to 10. And that's all at the Bayside Cellars in Yahats. The Dive Bar Steve Experiment will take place from 3 to 6 at the Bay Haven Inn at the Bay in Newport. And DJ Metal will play from 10 until closing in the Rogue River Lounge at the Chinook Winds Casino Resort in Lincoln City. On Sunday, July the 5th, Chuck Turtelo will play classic rock, country, folk, and blues from 5 to 7 at the Bayside Cellars in Yahats. Porter McClister will showcase his iconic guitar style and unforgettable voice from 2 to 5, and that's at the Snug Harbor Bar and Grill in Lincoln City. Whole Lotta Louie will play jump, blues, and swing from 1 to 3 at Moe's Patio at the Bay in Newport. And Justin Curry will be playing the electric violin from 3 to 5 at the Tasty Tiki in Agate Beach, Newport. David Pollack will blend elements of pop, folk, and soulful rock from 5 to 7 at the Salishan Coastal Lodge in Glendinning Beach. Carl Smiley will mix it up with his unique and personal spin on rhythmic blues, traditional folk, and some covers, and that's from 6:30 to 8:30 at the Drift Inn in Yahats. The Overdue Bills, that full little acoustic band of cool dudes, will play locally harvested original tunes and freaky, fun 1920s blues ballads from 4 to 6 at the Yahats Underground Pub in Yahats. There will be a Sunday jazz jam from 4 to 6 at the Beechcrest Brewing Company in Glendinning Beach. And there will be a Sunday jam from 4 to 6 at the Bay Haven Inn at the Bay in Newport. This Sunday Sounds Open Mic, hosted by Dave Oste, will be from 1 to 3 in the Cafe Chill in Walport. Coming up on Monday, July 6th, Lavinia Ross will sing songs from sources as varied as Joni Mitchell, Kate Wolf, and Peter Rowan from 6:30 to 8:30 at the Drift Inn in Yahats. The Overdue Bills will play blues, country, and the dead from 5 to 7 at the Underground Pub in Yahats. Zug Acoustic and Lalo will play good music with good vibes from 5:30 to 7:30 at the Phantoms Restaurant in Lincoln City. Linda Yap will play mellow acoustic classics from 5:30 to 8 at Sarita's in Nye Beach, Newport. The John Ringuetto Duo will play Latin classics and jazz standards from 6:30 to 8:30 at the Drift Inn in Yahats. And the Lincoln City Bluegrass Jam will take place from 6 to 8 at the Eagles Lodge in Lincoln City. That concludes this edition of the KYAQ Music and Arts Calendar, which can be heard on the News Hours Wednesday through Friday of each week. Thank you for listening and supporting live music and the arts here in Lincoln County.
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3: Last week, I asked you for a common three-word idiom about movement in the form of blank and blank. Change a T to a D, and both blanks become hairstyles.

We had no correct answers this week, so we're going to come back to the puzzle in a week with an additional hint. But this week, we've got a 4th of July puzzle. 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The first 3 letters, 4 letters, 5 letters, and 7 letters form 4 additional English words. 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I'll select one winner from among any answers received by this Saturday.

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1: 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Now here's local and regional news, information, and weather brought to you by the KYAQ Community News Network. Twenty-five Democratic-led states, including Oregon, have sued the Trump administration over its new work requirements for people who get their health insurance through Medicaid. At issue is a medically frail designation that the states say is too narrow and will make it too difficult for ill and disabled people to remain on Medicaid. They're challenging the administration's guidance on who can be exempt from the work requirements included in the so-called One Big Beautiful Bill Act, the broad tax and spending measure President Donald Trump signed a year ago. Medicaid is the publicly funded health insurance for people with low incomes. Under the One Big Beautiful Bill Act, states that have expanded Medicaid eligibility to more adults under the Affordable Care Act, 40 states plus the District of Columbia, must require those adults to prove they're working, going to school, or serving their communities for at least 80 hours a month to receive Medicaid. The new lawsuit specifically targets new federal guidance that narrows the definition of who can qualify as medically frail, a key exemption used to excuse Medicaid recipients from work requirements if they have serious disabilities or illnesses. The guidance came in the form of an interim final rule published this month by the U.S. Department of Health and Human Services and the Centers for Medicare and Medicaid Services, or CMS. The Democratic attorneys general and governors who are plaintiffs in the suit claim the feds surprised them with this new rule months after they'd already been working with CMS on how to implement the work requirements. This 11th-hour attempt to further narrow protections for medically frail Medicaid recipients seeks to punish those who cannot fend for themselves, said Rhode Island Attorney General Peter Nerona. Further, this administration is once again attempting to sidestep Congress by unlawfully reinterpreting the law and coercing the states to rush to implement their last-minute changes or face penalties, he said. To qualify as medically frail and therefore exempt from work requirements, the new guidance says a Medicaid recipient must have a significant health condition and be significantly impaired in their ability to work. It's a distinction the states say Congress did not make in the One Big Beautiful Bill. Supporters of the new work rules say they're sufficiently flexible and that the category of who qualifies as medically frail remains broad. This rule helps Americans build skills and independence through work, education, job training, or community service, creating new opportunities for themselves and their families, said Dr. Mehmet Oz, director for the Centers for Medicare and Medicaid Services. The lawsuit says states have already invested significant resources into implementing the new work requirements based on the original law's language and prior federal guidance. They're staring down an August 31st deadline for notifying Medicaid recipients about changes to the medically frail designation, a timeline the states say is not workable. The states face financial penalties for not meeting the deadline. Anna Claire Vollers, Stateline. Lincoln County has completed the purchase of Don Lindley Park from the Oregon Department of Fish and Wildlife 2 months after the state agreed to sell the 10-acre former RV park after ending plans to make it a major boat launch on the Alsea River. County commissioners on June 17th approved the purchase of $250,000, which also involved returning a $75,000 Oregon Marine Board grant. The purchase was only possible because of a $320,000 gift from an anonymous donor, the county said in a news release this week. The county had been operating the 10-acre park 8 miles east of Walport under a 40-year lease with ODFW. The purchase represents a change in direction for the property, which had previously been planned for development as a motorized boating facility with paved parking. Many residents and some users pushed back on those plans during public meetings in 2023, advocating that the park should be maintained in its more natural state and only developed with an eye toward non-motorized uses, such as swimming, bank fishing, kayaking, and paddleboarding. But those change in plans meant the county would have to purchase the park in order to keep operating it. Otherwise, ODFW would have placed the property on the market to sell. Lincoln County Parks Supervisor Kelly Perry said the public should not expect to see any changes to the property in the immediate future because there is no money available for improvements. She is seeking grants for native plant restoration. It's a mature, forested, intertidal wetland, Perry said. There are approximately 12 Sitka spruces that have a diameter of over 160 inches, very large trees. So that's the foundation, but we want to plant more spruce and more native wetland species, as well as remove invasive species. The park is a day-use-only facility with no overnight parking allowed. The gates are locked from late fall to spring every year as the property lies in a floodplain. There are no restrooms, electricity, or running water. The Oregon Fish and Wildlife Commission last week approved fishing regulations and seasons for fall Chinook and coho on the Oregon coast and voted to ask the federal government to approve a short coho fishery on the Alsea River. The ODFW staff had recommended no coho season on the Alsea this fall because return projections were below forecasts they believe are needed to sustain natural and federally protected production. The retention of wild coho on the Alsea had been open the past 2 years, with fishermen able to keep one fish a day and three fish for the season. While setting seasons for fall Chinook and coho at its meeting last week, fishing advocates argued for a limited Alsea coho season, and the commission voted unanimously to seek that permission. The state now needs to ask the National Marine Fisheries Service to approve a wild coho season on the Alsea that would last 30 days and have a limit of one coho per day and three for the season. The suggested bag limit is the same as the last 2 years, but the season much shorter. Otherwise, except for the Siuslaw River, there is little change for Central Coast River basins for fall salmon fishing. Fishing for wild Chinook salmon will be open in 18 coastal basins, with season dates ranging from July through December. Now, here's the extended weather forecast for the central Lincoln coast for Wednesday, July 1st. Partly sunny today with a high near 62 with a light north wind 5 to 10 miles per hour. A low of 50 this evening with patchy fog on Thursday. Patchy fog in the morning, otherwise mostly cloudy, gradually becoming sunny with a high near 64 and overnight low of 52. On Friday, again, patchy fog in the morning, otherwise partly sunny with a high near 66, a low of 52. On Independence Day, mostly cloudy, gradually becoming sunny with a high near 65. On Sunday, again, mostly sunny with a high near 64 and breezy. On Monday, mostly sunny with a high near 63 and breezy. And on Tuesday, partly sunny with a high near 64 and breezy. And that's the news from KYAQ, Lincoln County's only community radio station.
3: The Public News Service Wednesday afternoon update. I'm Mike Clifford. Younger Democratic Socialist candidates continue their winning streak. In Colorado, a 29-year-old Democratic Socialist, Milot Quiros, defeated 15-term incumbent Representative Diana DeJet Tuesday in the Denver area. The New York Times notes Quiros, an immigrant and first-time candidate, was born the year after DeJet, who's 68, took office. In another upset victory, Attorney General Phil Wisner defeated U.S. Senator Michael Bennett in Tuesday's primary election. Wisner will be the Democratic Party's candidate for governor in the fall. Meantime, Pennsylvanians celebrating America's 250th anniversary this weekend are also reflecting on what it means to belong. And in Philadelphia, one effort brings immigrant communities together at the dinner table.
4: Immigrants make up one in every five workers in the city's economy. Even after the U.S. Supreme

0: of New York, Danielle Smith reporting.
1: Next, Colorado's immigrant community is sighing with relief after the U.S. Supreme Court reaffirmed that the children of illegal immigrants are still U.S. citizens.
2: The court's 6-3 Trump v. Barber decision struck down a 2025 presidential executive order looking to repeal birthright citizenship, which the court said is guaranteed by the 14th Amendment. Wendy Cardenas with Make the Road Connecticut says mixed status families were concerned.
3: There's a lot of folks who have come to this country to provide a good future for their kids, or they have kids who are born here. So there was a lot of fear of having to make a decision of being separated or having to go back to their home countries.
2: A Migration Policy Institute study shows repealing the right would have greatly expanded the non-citizen population. It also finds it would have created a new underclass. Around 255,000 people born in the U.S. each year would have been removed from citizenship based on their parents' legal status. I'm Edwin J. Vieira.
1: And while a new lawsuit questions the legality of Oregon's climate protection program and hasn't stopped the state's implementation of the program, Mary Pivado with Neighbors for Clean Air says the program is critical to limiting harmful emissions.
4: We really are invested in the co-benefits of this program that will push innovation among our industrial sector towards cleaner, not only climate-protecting, but community-protecting practices.
1: The CPP aims to improve air quality and limit the impacts of climate change by gradually capping emissions from diesel, gas, and natural gas up to 90% by the year 2050. This is Public News Service. Ohio educators are taking the lead in preparing their students for a future that could be heavily dependent on artificial intelligence. Effective today, most school boards must adopt a formal instructional policy for kindergarten through the 12th grade.
5: The initiative began in 2024 when former Lieutenant Governor John Husted, local universities, businesses, and the State Department of Higher Education assembled a model policy toolkit for instructors to use. Chris Woolert, Chief Integration Officer with the Ohio Department of Education, says he expects the courses to be an essential stepping stone for the future.
6: We've got 1.6 million students in Ohio, and we want to make sure that they have the skills necessary when they walk across the stage, that they're prepared for what's next, and we think that these critical thinking skills that go along with us are important for them.
5: The policy toolkit is meant to guide districts in establishing clear standards for privacy, data quality, ethical AI use, and academic honesty. I'm Terry D. reporting.
1: And cancer patients in Iowa will be unable to seek legal action against chemical makers as part of a recent Supreme Court ruling in favor of glyphosate manufacturers, the pesticide found in the weed killer Roundup.
7: State Senator Caitlin Dre, who founded a nonprofit for cancer survivors, says giving blanket immunity to chemical makers whose products could be carcinogenic strips Iowans of a basic constitutional right, their day in court.
8: And eliminating the right for Iowans who have been impacted by these toxic products to hold manufacturers accountable and be made whole when everything in their life has been turned upside down is wrong.
7: Bayer cautioned that it could discontinue production of the product while it remained in legal limbo. In February, President Donald Trump activated the Defense Production Act to promote glyphosate-based herbicides, calling them essential to both agriculture and the nation's military strength. I'm Mark Moran.
1: Finally, as dangerous heat grips Michigan with temperatures climbing into the 90s and heat index values topping 100 degrees, health officials are reminding residents to check on older adults. But doctors say another vulnerable group is often overlooked, children.
9: They warn that kids can overheat and become dehydrated much more quickly than adults. With summer sports camps and outdoor activities in full swing, parents and coaches are urged to pay close attention to the forecast. Dr. Whitney Minock heads pediatric emergency medicine at Corwell Health William Beaumont University Hospital. She says children can become overheated quickly because they don't recognize the early signs of heat illness.
10: You know, if they're not able to talk and communicate, sometimes they can't tell you, you know, when they're feeling sick or ill and they're having fun, and then it might hit them more suddenly and more severely than it would somebody that kind of recognizes the symptoms of being overheated.
9: Crystal Blair reporting.
1: This is Mike Clifford for Public News Service. 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
11: You're listening to the American Democracy Minute, keeping your government by and for the people. The U.S. Supreme Court surprisingly upheld Mississippi's law allowing eligible mail-in ballots to be counted up to 5 days after Election Day. The decision protects voters in the 29 states which allow receipt of absentee, mail-in, or overseas UOCAVA ballots after Election Day if postmarked on or before that day.

0: The June 29th opinion, conservative Justice Amy Coney Barrett wrote, "The federal Election Day statutes do not preempt Mississippi's law. The defining element of an election, the term used in all three federal statutes, has always been the electorate's choice of a candidate. And a related federal statute, the Uniform and Overseas Citizens Absentee Voting Act, confirms that while federal law dictates when ballots must be cast, state law dictates when they must be received," unquote. Unsurprisingly, Justices Alito, Gorsuch, and Thomas dissented, arguing that Congress set the Tuesday after the first Monday in November as the national standard election day in 1845. Barrett countered in the opinion that the Republican National Committee did not challenge voting before Election Day, conducted in some form in 47 states. The decision comes at a time when the U.S. Postal Service delivery standards have eroded, making grace periods even more critical to ensure disabled and rural Americans are not disenfranchised. We've linked the decision at AmericanDemocracyMinute.org.
1: 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I'm Jamie Sudler.
2: I'm Franny Halperin, and it's This Week in Water.
1: Western Europe has been experiencing a heat wave so widespread and severe, it is the worst ever. And human-caused climate change is to blame, according to experts.
2: A heat dome, an area of high pressure that traps heat and humidity, has parked over the region for days like a lid on a pot, leading to temperatures higher than average across southern England, France, Germany, Italy, and Spain. As the heat wave spreads east, Poland, the Czech Republic, and Slovakia are bracing for record temperatures.
1: In France, the average day and night temperatures across dozens of places hit 86 degrees Fahrenheit, the highest since records began about 80 years ago. At the end of last week, no fewer than 40 people in France had drowned, many of them trying to cool off in rivers and canals in risky places or not knowing how to swim. People are using chalk to cover their windows to let in some light but reflect the heat.
2: In the UK, people were checking into hotels with air conditioning, and searches for accommodations with AC had tripled since the first of the month, especially for parents with newborn babies looking for cool rooms. In London, ironically, several Climate Action Week events had to be canceled because of extreme heat.
1: Germany recorded its highest temperature ever at nearly 107 degrees Fahrenheit. 11 highways were affected, including the country's famed Autobahn, which buckled open in two places. Railroads told people not to take non-essential trips because the heat was severely affecting infrastructure.
2: A report out last week, focused on Europe, shows that human-caused climate change is making days and nights hotter. The World Weather Attribution Organization concludes that temperatures reached in Western Europe would have been virtually impossible 50 years ago.
1: The team of international scientists who analyze how extreme weather is affected by global warming report that a similar June heat wave 50 years ago would have been almost 6.5 degrees Fahrenheit cooler. And had one occurred in 2003, it would have been 3.6 degrees cooler.
2: They add that we are reaching the extent of our ability to cope with increasing extreme heat, and that events occurring in Europe are tens to hundreds of times more likely to happen since the early 2000s. The organization stresses that a rapid phase-out of fossil fuels is critical to avoiding higher temperatures and their consequences.
1: Meanwhile, in the U.S., just ahead of the July 4th holiday, a heat dome is likely to develop over a large part of the country, from Minneapolis to Atlanta. Temperatures will range in the 90s to low 100s with high humidity, according to NOAA.
2: Everybody talks about the weather, but nobody does anything about it. That famous quote, mistakenly attributed to Mark Twain, may have new meaning for a type of weather that has many scientists concerned, so-called space weather.
1: Space weather is driven by giant explosions on the sun called solar flares, which can block radio communications here on Earth and fry satellite electronics.
2: Space weather is also generated by geomagnetic storms caused by variations in solar winds, which can interrupt GPS signals and spark surges that overload power power grids. The sun is currently at the peak of an 11-year cycle, and activity is at its highest.
1: The threat posed by space weather is the subject of much international research and ongoing U.S. legislation. In 2020, the Space Weather Bill was signed into law, which directs several government agencies, including NOAA and NASA, to collaborate on mitigating space weather hazards. A House committee will address the topic on July 1st.
2: Meanwhile, new research from the University of New Hampshire found that solar and geomagnetic storms, which typically last for around a day, can exert profound and immediate impacts on Earth's weather.
1: Lead author Jakom Rieder found that geomagnetic storms significantly influence atmospheric pressure, temperature, and precipitation.
2: In the hours and days following a solar storm, he says that parts of North America can see sharp changes in weather, and the more powerful the solar storm, the more dramatic the shift.
1: The study combined 67 years of hourly data capturing the intensity of geomagnetic storms over North America, as well as hourly atmospheric data during the same period.
2: In the study, Rieder saw surprising patterns. Regions like Canada's Hudson Bay and the Rocky Mountains in the western U.S. showed notable drops in rainfall and snowfall following solar storms. Even more intriguing, large solar storms that strike in the summer or winter appear more likely to suppress precipitation than those occurring in spring or fall.
1: Rieder suspects that's because electromagnetic radiation from the solar flares penetrate through the Earth's lower atmosphere by way of the polar vortex, the large area of low pressure and cold temperature at the poles.
2: While this research won't change the daily weather forecast just yet, Rieder says the sun's activity should be factored into climate models to sharpen long-term projections. That way, we might be able to heed that famous witticism about the weather and actually do something about it.
1: That's it for This Week in Water. 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

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There's a sign-on bonus of 50 grand. They're in need of you needing to feel like a man. 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

0: June 29th, 2026. To show the importance of the Slaughter case, 90 years of precedent has been completely and unequivocally overturned, greatly increasing presidential power at a time when it is most needed, President Donald J. Trump wrote this afternoon. He continued, "Today's historic Slaughter decision by the Supreme Court is the greatest increase in presidential power in the last 100 years. Such a monumental ruling at such an important time." Political theorist Jacob T. Levy posted in response, "No, see, overruled 90 years of precedent in order to expand presidential power is the way critics describe it. Your side says resisting intrusion into core executive functions, protecting the sanctity of the separation of powers, and acknowledging that the president has been whittled away." But Greg Sargent of the New Republic countered that Trump constantly and explicitly holds up his naked corruption as a badge of honor that his supporters are supposed to thrill to and see benefit for themselves in. He thinks corruption is the highest form of winning. The case of Slaughter v. Trump began in March 2025 when Trump fired the last remaining Democratic member of the Federal Trade Commission, Rebecca Slaughter. Since 1935, the Supreme Court has said the president does not have the power to fire members of independent agencies created by Congress, except for inefficiency, neglect of duty, or malfeasance in office. Although Trump himself initially appointed Slaughter, he claimed he fired her because her continued service on the independent commission was inconsistent with the administration's priorities, and that he had the right to do so under the authority granted to him by Article 2 of the Constitution, despite the fact Congress set up the position in such a way that it would be shielded from presidential politics. This argument is an attempt to establish the idea of the unitary executive, a theory the right wing has pushed since the 1980s, when it began to distrust the will of voters as they expressed it through Congress, and thus tried to find ways to assert the power of the president and reduce the power of Congress. The theory of the unitary executive says that since the president is the head of one of the three independent branches of government, those are the legislative branch, the executive branch, and the judicial branch, he has sole authority over the executive branch and cannot be reined in by the two other branches. Trump has leaned into this idea since 2019 when he told attendees at the Turning Point USA Teen Student Action Summit being held in Washington, D.C., "I have an Article 2 where I have the right to do whatever I want as president." The Supreme Court's 2024 Donald J. Trump v. United States decision supported Trump's reading of the powers of the president when it took the radical position that a president could not be prosecuted for crimes committed in the course of official presidential duties. In his second term, Trump has worked to fit his power grabs within the contours of that decision. Now the Supreme Court has given him another win by finding the president has complete control over the officers in the executive branch, including the independent agencies established by Congress, but which Congress has been placing in the executive branch since the administration of President George Washington. Representing the government, Solicitor General John Sauer told the court that the president must be able to remove officials in the agencies because the president must have the power to control, and the one who has the power to remove is the one who is the person that they have to fear and obey. In hearings on the case last December, Justice Ketanji Brown Jackson suggested that this political destruction of the independent agencies Congress had established to provide nonpartisan expertise on issues like how to regulate pollutants would hurt the country. Having a president come in and fire all the scientists and the doctors and the economists and the PhDs and replacing them with loyalists and people who don't know anything is actually not in the best interest of the citizens of the United States, she said. Today, in a 6-3 vote, the Supreme Court decided the case in Trump's favor. Now, even if the American people elect members of Congress who create agencies to protect our interests, the president can gut them and turn them to his own purposes. Justices Sonia Sotomayor, Elena Kagan, and Ketanji Brown Jackson dissented. They noted that throughout our history, both Congress and the president have agreed that some of government's functions should operate outside of party politics. Financial management, workplace safety, consumer safety, addressing environmental hazards, and managing nuclear energy, for example, should not depend on who is in office, much less on who is disfavored or owed a favor by those in office, but also on judgment, expertise, and the public good. Since the founding, Congress has created agencies that in various ways have embodied this goal of independence. Over the last 140 years especially, the political branches have done so by establishing agencies like the Federal Trade Commission, or FTC, bipartisan, multi-member bodies with for-cause removal protections. This structure allows the agencies to address complex problems while enjoying some independence from presidential removal and thus absolute partisan control. Today, though, they write, this court undoes centuries of political practice and concludes that all three branches of government have been acting in open defiance of the Constitution all this time. Its conclusion is wrong. The court gives the president a power unknown even to the English crown against which the founders revolted, elevating him above his once co-equal branches by transforming a duty to take care that the laws be faithfully executed into a license to act in defiance of those very laws. Senator Andy Kim, a Democrat of New Jersey, explains, "The FTC, or the Federal Trade Commission, is an independent government agency that is supposed to protect you, the American consumer. They fight fraud, ensure businesses are making accurate claims in their advertising, and enforce data privacy and security. The independence of the agency ensures that the FTC doesn't make decisions at a whim of any one president or political party, but instead acts in your best interest. For example, the FTC put more money back into the pockets of Americans by banning junk fees for short-term lodging and live event activity." Kim notes that we've seen Trump target, fire, prosecute civil servants perceived as political enemies. We've seen him install members of his inner circle, including his own family, campaign donors, and people with personal loyalties to him. And we've seen him attack federal agencies and federal employees, gutting critical programs and firing the people who run them. With the Supreme Court's decision, Trump now has unchecked power to remove any head of any independent agency, get the agencies to bend to his will, to play by his rules. As legal analyst Barb McQuaid notes, Trump's new powers will let him fire commissioners at agencies including the Equal Employment Opportunity Commission, the Environmental Protection Agency, the Consumer Product Safety Board, the Federal Communications Commission, the Federal Deposit Insurance Corporation, or FDIC, the Securities and Exchange Commission, and the Nuclear Safety Board. Federal employees have been free from political interference for 150 years. But now, she writes, the spoil system is back, baby. The court's decision in Trump v. Slaughter gives Trump power he clearly has no inclination to give up. When asked today if he would sign the popular bipartisan housing bill that passed Congress with overwhelming support, Trump said he hadn't decided and called the bill a yawn. He wants Congress to pass the voter ID law that will essentially guarantee that voters cannot turn Republicans out of office, making the United States a one-party state in which Congress simply rubber stamps the actions of the president. It appears he is willing to hold the housing bill hostage until he gets it. "To me," he said, Compared to the Save America Act, just about everything is a big yawn.
1: 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It was produced at Soundscape Productions, Dedham, Massachusetts. 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